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We've lots of artists lined up for you today. We've got Toshi, Raf Gomes, Seth Toxier, Robert Hood, The New Body, Azealia Banks, Bastian Fuzak, Saint Evo, Carol Gianni, Benjamin Spax, Shouz, Lucas Wintz, Clapton, Jimstar. Keep it locked right here at Tembo Sounds of Culture. I'm your host, Dr. Kenya. OC Radoli. We're bringing you the fire. We're broadcasting from Pittsburgh to the rest of the world. Hello, Pittsburgh. Hello, everybody else. What's happening? What's shaking in the neck of your woods? Hit me up on 412-499-5000. That's 412-499-5000. And if you just want to relax and enjoy the music, enjoy the show, please feel comfortable. Feel free to do that, yeah? Welcoming my Bourbon brothers wherever you are. Hope you're having yourselves a great weekend. And if it's your first time catching the Tembo Sounds show, welcome everybody. Welcome to you. And I hope you come back again. Because this is what we do. This is how we get down every Saturday night.

Welcome our listeners from up north in Canada, Toronto, Canada, Mississauga, Canada, the great province of Ontario. How you all doing up in Canada? Now, Pittsburgh is alive tonight. If you're heading out after the Timber Sound show, there's plenty happening across the city, from Dominic Fike at Stage FE, at Stage AE, and Big Blitz at Club Cafe, to live jazz, DJs, cocktails, and late night energy across downtown Lawrenceville, the North Shore, and the South Side of Pittsburgh. Now, whatever your vibe, enjoy the Still City After Dark, support our local music scene. Most importantly, have fun and get home safely. That's the Pittsburgh nightlife, at least for this weekend. Let me know what you're doing for the weekend. 412-499-5000.

Julio Gonzalez, Atlanta, Georgia. What's happening, Julio? Papi, everything all right, yeah? Como esta? It's Tempo Sounds of Culture.

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Mario, I hope you and your customers and your clientele are having themselves a good night, yeah?

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GTO, good times only. Let me know what you're sipping on, yeah? Now, even if you're a teetotaler, it's okay. Let me know what you're sipping on, yeah?

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Welcome all the university students who are coming into Pittsburgh for their first time to Pittsburgh. 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You're beginning a new journey. 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Do your thing. Just get it done, yeah?

I'd like to welcome our international listeners from Australia, Cambodia, Tanzania, Mozambique. 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

welcoming Gina Morales, flying in from Los Angeles, California to Pittsburgh, Pennsylvania on the red eye. Gina has class on Monday. She says she's catching up with the show as she boards the plane. If you're wondering how they're catching on to the FM radio show, we also have an internet link. That's wrct.org. wrct.org. Actually, the signal is much clearer because it's a digital signal, uninterrupted. Yeah? Gina, safe travels. Johnny's Marcy's. Can't wait to have you back in Pittsburgh, yeah? Do me a favor. Gina, pass on the link to your neighbor on the plane. Tell them to catch a Timber Sounds radio show, yeah? It's how we do, it's how we grow, one listener at a time. This is how we keep solving it in Pittsburgh. This is how we get down on Saturday night, yeah? We have been playing a global house set. Smooth house, soft house, soulful house, afro house. Great house music and dance music that comes from across the world. Yeah?

welcoming Cody James to the show. Hello, Cody. Hope you're doing okay. Welcome to Temple Sounds The Culture.

We are all getting ready to go to the trip in Bowie, Texas. We do an annual trip to Bowie, Texas, to the farmland of Martin Poi Poi. It's always an amazing gathering. Looking forward to it again this year. I'm going to make sure I travel with some cool bourbons that I can share with the people down in the south. Looking forward to sipping on some brand new tequilas. Good tequila, yeah? I was got introduced to a very good tequila called Lalo. That's L-A-L-O. Not bad, really smooth. Thank you, Texas, for introducing me to, to tequila, yeah?

And to the Bourbon Brothers of Pittsburgh, looking forward to catching up with you all this next Bourbon Night.

Oh my, and this brings us to the end of another journey on Temple Sounds, the culture. Thank you for spending time with me. Most importantly, for keeping this global community of music lovers growing. Wherever in the world you're listening, remember music connects us, culture defines us, and rhythm brings us together. Until the next show, until next time, stay inspired, stay connected, stay sharp, stay fresh, and keep the music playing. This is Dr. Kenya, signing off on Temple Sounds, the culture. Adios! Until the next show, have a good night. Have a great day, wherever you are.

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From the other end of the hallway, a rhythm was generating. Another boy was sliding up the hallway. He merged perfectly with the hallway. He merged perfectly with the mirror in the hallway. The boy looked at Johnny. Johnny wanted to run, but the movie kept moving as planned.

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5: My name is Tom Lizak. I am a teacher at Riverlands High School. I've taught a lot of different social studies courses over my career, which has been 30 plus years at this point. One of the classes that I teach is really kind of a passion of mine is a local history class, which I had Andrew in, and with his love of history, he's actually become a great resource, you know, for the class, and we've had some pretty good ideas that I think we'll talk about here momentarily.
6: My name's Andrew Lynch. I had Mr. Lissette 7 years ago, which is crazy because it's 2036 now.
5: Seven years ago.
6: But ever since, I've come in and given a couple of presentations to the class that I used to have. And this past summer, we were talking about, we want to make some sort of podcast video series, and I think we will. But
5: we will.
6: It's, you know, getting it off the ground is the hardest part.
5: Yes.
6: But we have a solid start. Start.
5: And solid foundation.
4: I remember when you were probably in high school, and I was probably in middle school. But I remember helping him rehearse for his first presentation to your class. So how long ago was that? And what was it like?
6: Probably, was it the year after I graduated, or was it like 2 years?
5: I think it was the year after you worked for Westview Borough. So whatever that would have been, was that the summer that you, after you graduated, that you did that? Because
6: it was before COVID.
5: Yeah, I know, yeah. And so, okay. So it's been long enough that I don't remember.
6: So it was 2020 then.
5: Was it 2020?
6: I think so.
5: That would have been, yeah, 2019, 2020 year probably.
6: And how it started was the presentation that I give on Westview Ross was just an adapted version of my final for your class.
5: And I used to let my final exam or my final assessment for the course, which is called the History and Politics of the Keystone State and Steel City, was always a final PowerPoint presentation. It was totally wide open for student choice as long as it was somewhat applicable to what we were doing in class. So we had kids do, over the years, you know, Kennywood Park or pick a famous Pittsburgh Pirate like Roberto Clemente. But yeah, Andrew did Westview Park. And, you know, one of the best presentations is kind of what I expected and what he always delivers. And Andrew also started the History Club. So I think we had a little bit of a connection through that. You know, Andrew has a great rapport with quite a few social studies teachers. So, you know, I don't remember how it actually came to be that he came in for the first time, but I'm always happy to have him. And he's gone from doing Westview Borough history to incorporating some Ross Township history to Westview Park for a full 40 minutes, and then the Gilded Age, which is fantastic. So he's going to be teaching the course by the time I retire.
4: Real quick, because I always get to hear about Andrew's historical interests. Do you guys want to talk about what your main historical interests are? Because I study history too, and I was just sitting in your class listening to his presentation about Pittsburgh history. I love Pittsburgh history. So,
5: yeah, I personally, I have a lot of areas of history that I really enjoy. I also teach a criminology class, but I enjoy the 1960s. I've always enjoyed like the Civil War and the Wild West and World War II from a personal topic standpoint. But my favorite's always been Pittsburgh history. And I think this is how we came to the idea of what we are trying to do here is that, you know, you drive around and you see all these names of things and there's all these little interesting facts, which is why I have always enjoyed history. So, you know, when you tell me H.J. Hines and Hines 57, it's 57 varieties. Well, they had 80 plus varieties whenever they came up with that slogan. It was just as simple as his favorite number, I believe, was 5, and his wife's favorite number was 7. So those are always the little things that I've always kind of enjoyed about history. And I think Andrew and I have talked about that and thought that, you know, anytime I share that information with people, they always seem to enjoy it, or at least we're not going to pretend they. We thought it would be something fun to do, to kind of look into some name origins and things like that.
6: Yeah, I mean, I think that's probably why you had me come back, because there's a lot of overlap between the history that I like, because I also love local history, but I really enjoy early Pittsburgh history, like colonial times and, you know, French and Indian War, American Revolution, and that's where a lot of the names come from.
5: Yes.
6: That we have talked about. I mean, I also really enjoy Gilded Age history. I mean, I used to work at the Frick, which was really fun. And then I also really like Pittsburgh Renaissance history. It's very, I think it's kind of unique how Pittsburgh was able to intentionally clean itself up and pivot itself away from what it was known for. And it's still ongoing, so,
5: yeah,
6: you know, all of it. I just love Pittsburgh and love Pittsburgh history.
5: Yeah, we've gone from, you know, steel mills and to robotics and healthcare and movies and food. I heard a few years ago that outside of Atlanta, Pittsburgh had more millennials moving here than any other city in the country.
6: Interesting.
5: So, you know, I think it's just something that we both shared an interest in. And, you know, like Andrew said, anywhere you go around, you see all these signs and you wonder. And I've always recognized a lot of them. And, you know, working together, I've learned a lot more about some of the name origins. So that's really, I guess, the theme of what we're trying to do here, which, again, I agree. So at some point, we'll get it off the ground. I think once we get it on the ground, it'll get rolling pretty easily.
4: Yeah.
5: So it's just a matter of coordinating that, finding the time, the jobs, the families, and everything else.
4: I think that's, like, the perfect spot to formally introduce what the project is, because you guys were talking about...
6: You came up with the working title. Where the streets...
5: Where the streets got their names.
6: Yeah.
5: Little spin on YouTube.
6: Yeah.
5: But that's just a working title. I'm not sure what we're going to actually go with here.
6: It's just a wrap.
5: And I think eventually, like, I think we're planning to start with downtown and then expand things to some more interesting, not more interesting, but some other interesting areas like Oakland. There's a lot of history with the names and so on. And we talk about the number of neighborhoods in the city and with the number of municipalities throughout Allegheny County, even getting into, you know, Butler and some of the surrounding counties. This is something that, you know, will probably be going on long after I'm gone, hopefully. Which I hope was a long time from now.
4: So have you started doing, like, research or just, like, outlining what it's going to look like, or both?
6: A little bit of both.
5: Lots of research. I know I did a lot of research this summer. I finally just returned my library book last week from September, so I probably own it at this point. But, yeah, I think we have, like I said, I think we have a pretty good foundation to get started with both research and maybe a little bit of an outline. And I'm actually looking forward to doing the first thing. I know Andrew has got along with the technology aspect of it, which is totally out of my realm. So,
6: yeah, I mean, I think our focus for the first one will be downtown, because you can't really, you kind of have to start at downtown.
5: Sure, yeah.
6: And there's so many names. Every street downtown except for, you know, Fifth Avenue, the number of streets, every name has a meaning. I mean, we can't give our the whole episode away, but what's a street that has a cool name origin downtown?
4: Could you tell me about Penn?
6: That's too easy.
4: Brilliant
6: Penn.
5: Yeah. And I think one of the things that we talked about trying to incorporate too is even if there's not like necessarily a name origin, mm-hmm. you can get something in downtown like Chinatown used to be, I believe, on Second Avenue downtown mm-hmm. in the 19-teens. There was a gang war, the Tong War, that, you know, part of it was going on in that area of downtown. We've also talked about potentially doing special themed episodes, whether it's like the Whiskey Rebellion or French Indian War, and things like that. But there's so much. I think part of it is all this decision paralysis. There's so much
4: info
5: out there. Like, what do you start with? What do you include? What do you ditch?
4: Yeah.
5: And I never want to ditch anything. So,
6: well, yeah, and downtown Pittsburgh, I think, is a great place to start because a lot of the names have to do with, you know, British or French figures, French Indian War and Revolution, and then also Native American. So maybe we can give one away. You know, Allegheny, Monongahela, and Ohio, the three rivers, are all Native American words. And that's where it starts, and that's where Pittsburgh starts.
5: Yeah.
6: That's why we're here.
5: You look at the Monongahela, it means fallen banks. Actually, right where the Homestead Grays Bridge is, formerly the High Level Bridge, up until about 100 years ago, that was only, you could walk across it.
6: Yeah.
5: Because of the banks falling in. So those are kind of things that kind of just gives you a little insight of the kinds of things we're looking to include, I think.
4: I have one question that it might be off topic, but I was thinking about it during your presentation. Why was there never a building built on it, even though there were so many big names that could have bought the land and built it?
6: You mean like a skyscraper?
4: Yeah.
6: Well,
5: flooded.
6: Well, that, I mean,
5: flooded.
6: they had, I mean, it still floods.
5: Yeah.
6: A couple years ago, look at the water. I mean, the point used to be occupied by many buildings, warehouses, mills, tenement housing. And then during the Pittsburgh Renaissance in the 40s and 50s, they bought up that land on purpose and set it aside for a park. Now, but they did build some structures on the, you know, further back from the river, like Gateway Center.
5: Yeah, there's all
6: so
5: the
6: they,
5: Renaissance there.
6: They did build some things on it. Yeah, but they envisioned it being more of a park. But that was, again, I could talk about it all day. The Pittsburgh Renaissance is really cool because it was a couple of political, and one of the Mellon family members, I forget his
5: Richard
6: name.
5: Richard King Mellon, I believe, and David L. Watts.
6: They had the idea, let's do this. Let's revitalize Pittsburgh, which to have the forethought to do that is pretty crazy.
5: And one of their plans was to put big fans up on Mount Washington. Well, not only was their plan specific, but one of the plans to clean up the city was to blow the smoke away.
4: Mm-hmm.
5: And as Andrew said in his presentation in my class earlier today, it's Frank Lloyd Wright, I believe, when he flew over Pittsburgh, I mean, it was just so filthy that, what did he say?
6: I don't know if it was Frank Wright. I think the quote was a lot earlier, but I mean, hell with the lid taken off.
5: Yeah.
4: Yeah.
6: I think that was like 1860s.
5: Oh, was that
6: a writer described?
4: Yeah.
5: Frank Lloyd Wright flew over in the city at one point. But this is stuff we'll find out and learn more about.
4: Do you want to talk more about the Pittsburgh Renaissance, or will that give too much away?
6: No, I mean, we haven't really drafted an episode about the Pittsburgh Renaissance.
5: No, not specifically. No.
6: I mean, the Pittsburgh Renaissance, I don't know if there's any street names that are named after figures, but obviously the David Lawrence Convention Center. And
4: what was like the main goal of it? Because I don't know that much about it as an idea. Like, what was...
5: Just to clean up the city, just to try to, you know, clean it up, get rid of the reputation that it had. And you saw, like, you know, some Gateway Center down by the point, the Fort Pitt Bridge and Tunnels, the Parkway, was all a part of that.
6: Coincided with building the interstates. They reconfigured 376. They eventually built 279. And the Pittsburgh Renaissance also wasn't all positive, because they did, during that time, destroy some areas of Pittsburgh, like the Lower Hill District.
5: Yep.
6: The East Street corridor when they built 279. So it's not all good.
5: Yeah.
6: But by and large, I think the goal was to clean up the city.
5: Yeah, kind of rebrand the city. And then in the 80s, there was the second Renaissance, Renaissance 2, where you had the PPG and 279.
6: That was the 80s.
5: That might have been part of the second Renaissance.
6: But they had been on and off work, messing with that idea since the 60s.
5: Yep.
6: They just took forever to do it.
5: Yeah.
4: What have you guys both learned from each other?
6: When I was in school, I already had a love of history, and pretty much every history teacher, but especially Mr. Lisak, just helped it grow more.
5: I appreciate it.
6: It's true, and that's why I majored in it in college. I don't regret it one bit. I think I can't pinpoint a specific thing. I mean, I did learn a lot about how government in Pennsylvania functions. In your class, which I didn't really know a lot about before. And then when I started working in local government, it was like, oh, yeah, this is very interesting. Why aren't more people involved in this? There's too much.
5: And I think, it's almost vice versa here, where Andrew was such a good student. He always was so consumed with the history. He always wanted to talk more about it and learn more about it. Always went above and beyond as a student, and still does so when he comes back. I told him repeatedly that I think he would make an excellent teacher himself. But I think one of the things that if you saw it maybe last period, which for all of you listening, you probably don't know what that is, but in high school, the class period, Andrew did his Gilded Age presentation. I always let him roll, but every once in a while I'll interject something, and I feel like we kind of flow off of one another very well, feed off of one another very well.
6: That's important too, because one person can't know everything.
4: Mm-hmm.
6: It is impossible. So it's nice when I come into the class. I like when Mr. Lisak will interject with something that maybe I didn't even think of, because you get in the zone. Or I love when somebody asks a question, because it kind of forces you to maybe pivot a little bit. Because there's nothing to be ashamed about if you don't know something.
5: No, like, you can't know everything.
6: You can't.
5: And I tell those students that all the time. I'll ask you questions. I don't know the answer to it. And, when I first started teaching, it wasn't in the book that I had, and I had to go to the Northland Library, and then I had to go to the Carnegie Library. And if I couldn't find the book, sometimes I didn't get an answer. Now I can get an answer for most kids' questions by the end of the period. And I always tell them, I don't know. I think it's this, but let me get back to it. I'll let you know for sure. I think we work very well together. Like I said, we feed off each other. And from my standpoint, I've always enjoyed history more as like the storytelling aspect of it. So, I try to tell stories with history. And I think Andrew does the same thing, which is what makes us very compatible. And then, we also have our personality differences, and I think I'm a bit of a clown. Andrew's my straight man.
6: or I fool people. Thinking of him.
4: Yeah. What I think is really pretty cool to watch, and I'll be a little sappy for a second, is whenever I first watched Andrew present, I never had you in class, but I came into your class maybe once or twice when I was in high school to watch Andrew present. And, when you would interject, he got a little bit nervous at first. He was like, oh, okay.
6: Yeah.
4: But this is the first time I've seen him present since I was in high school, which was, probably 3 or 4 years ago when I watched him. And the dynamic is way different now. Not that the dynamic between you two has, changed or anything, because I it might have, but
6: I'm
4: I think
6: gonna
4: you've
6: call
4: just, I'm still going to call you Mr.
5: And
4: Mr.
5: I still
4: Mr.
5: try
4: yeah.
5: to get you guys
4: yeah.
5: to do that. I mean, I came to your wedding a couple of months ago. Call me Tom,
4: yeah.
5: please. Tommy, or even just Lissette.
6: Maybe.
4: But it's just, it's cool to see, you know, him get even better at what he's doing, and, you know.
5: Well, it happens the more you do it, the more
4: yeah.
5: you learn, and the more confident you are, the more times you've been through it. And he, like I said, he does a great job with it. And when I interject, and I think Andrew knows this now, I think maybe a lot of times high school kids think when you're interjecting, you're being critical. And I'm more trying to just have almost like a discussion about it, where I hear something that piques my interest, I'm gonna interject. And if it's a formal presentation, you know, probably not as much or at all. But you know, when you did like what you did today, and I know now he knows that I'm not being critical at all. I learned, as like he said, he can't know everything. I learned as much from him, if not more, than he's probably learned from me.
4: It was really nice to hear the high school students as well have a lot more questions than I remember.
6: You have a great group this year.
5: Yeah, that's the nice thing about this course is there's only one section. I usually have 15 to 20 kids in it. But the vast majority of kids that I have in the class are truly interested in Pittsburgh history. And that's great. I encourage kids not just to ask Andrew questions, but to ask questions of me every day. And I like getting questions, especially if I don't know the answer to, because that's something else that I can learn. I try to learn, you know, new things every single day.
4: What's your favorite question to be asked in terms of like maybe Pittsburgh history or what haven't I asked yet that you think you would want to be asked?
6: Well, I used to give tours at the Frick, and I talk about it a lot because it was a really cool experience, and I'm really glad I did it, even though I'm still not there. I loved it when people would ask questions that were totally unrelated, but not like stupid questions. Okay. There's no stupid questions, but a question like, why is the wall red? That's not an interesting question. But when somebody would ask me a very interesting question that wasn't related to what I was talking about, but is still
4: like
6: relevant overall.
4: Like you could tell they're looking at the house, like still listening to you, but looking around the house, and they're like...
6: And I've experienced that with your class this year, where like, I think the last presentation I gave, somebody asked me a question about the trolleys, and I went down a little rabbit hole about trolleys, even though that wasn't the focus of the presentation. I like that, where they're like, wait a second, what about that thing you mentioned?
5: And you came back today with some maps of the...
6: I did that on
5: purpose. Right,
4: yeah.
5: And that's why Andrew would make a great teacher.
4: I didn't even know those maps existed.
6: I got those from an NPR article that was really good, really detailed.
5: But I mean, I think I would enjoy the same kind of questions. Anything that's going to make me think a little bit, anything that's going to challenge me, anything that's going to teach me something new. And I like the questions that maybe aren't entirely on topic or on subject, because at least it shows me that people are paying attention, people are listening. And, you know, I think that's what we want to try to do with this project, is try to make history fun. Because there are a lot of people that just don't like history, and they think it's all about learning names and dates and things like that. But when you really understand that the history of, you know, why is this here? Why is this called this thing? That's where I think it starts to draw people in a little bit, especially when you're talking about a city with so much pride as Pittsburgh. You know, you asked at the end of your presentation, what's the legacy of the Gilded Age? I think part of it is the work ethic of the city and the togetherness of the city most of the time and things like that, among other things. So, you know, I think we're just trying to hopefully bring a little bit of entertainment and knowledge to anybody that is kind enough to listen.
4: Yeah.
6: I couldn't have said it better. I mean, my goal when I give the presentations, and I think, why does this matter? What, you know, I know why it matters. It's important to me, but why should somebody else care about what I'm about to tell you? Why is it relevant? I mean, I think that's kind of, if we, with our show, you know, exploring why things are the way they are, why that street is named that. You know, who are these people? I mean, they have a lasting impact on our world today, even if it's just a street is named after them. Mm-hmm. How many times in your life have you driven up and down McKnight Road? That was a person, a family, a farmer who settled that area. I mean, and his legacy lives on in that name. Everybody says it probably once a day in the North Hills.
5: Yeah.
6: It's kind of crazy to think about.
4: Are you guys gonna make connections to, like, today, like, headlines, or is it just gonna be based in...
6: What do you mean, headlines?
4: Maybe not headlines is the right word, but, like, modern day...
6: Things that are
4: history,
6: going on.
4: Things
6: today.
4: Going on today.
6: If we can.
5: Yeah, I think whatever...
4: We're relevant.
5: Yeah, we're relevant. I think that's kind of what we talked about. We're, you know, even with downtown, there might be some buildings that are on certain streets downtown.
4: Yeah.
5: Hey, maybe it's important to talk about how this building got its name. So, you know, I think the key to teaching in general is just to make things as relatable as possible.
4: Yeah. Get people interested.
5: Get people interested. And the more people can relate to something, the better they understand it, the more interest they have in it. Which is, you know, even with today, with, you know, some of the, when I piped it a couple of times, and I'm used to teaching teenagers, so I try to get them to think about things from different perspectives. So when you talk about, you know, some of the numbers, hey, put in perspective, that's a population of Ross Township. That's the population of, that's half the population of Westview.
6: This amount of money.
4: Bring it up, Elon Musk.
6: Putting it into relatable terms.
4: Yeah, that's something that, like, I will try to do, that my professor at school will try and push us to do. We work with middle schoolers, so it's a little bit different content that we do, but...
5: Yeah. It's the same thing. You just try to make it relatable to their, you know, to their age and their experiences.
4: Exactly.
5: And again, something that even they can relate to today. I kind of thought of that when you asked about the modern takes on things, incorporating modern things. I think if you can, you know, teach history using things from the present, it definitely makes more impact and it makes it more relatable.
4: Yeah. It makes people realize that history is relevant.
5: Yes.
6: Why does this matter?
5: I'll just say I've enjoyed what we've done to this point. I wish that we had done more. You know, to be honest, a lot of that's on me. But just, like I said, it's unfortunately sometimes life is getting in the way of things here and making some progress. But
4: there's,
5: I think
4: the time.
5: The time will eventually get rolling out. I think by the summer we might be able to get something, get the first one out, maybe the first one out as much as we can.
6: Yeah.
4: Well, thanks for taking the time to talk to me.
5: Yeah, absolutely. Thanks.
4: It's been great. This has been Aubrey on a Bench with Tom Lissack and Andrew Bench on Forbes Avenue, WRCT Pittsburgh.
6: I guess we should have said who Forbes was since the show is.
4: Why don't you go ahead and say something about what Forbes Avenue?
5: That's an easy one. General John Forbes.
4: Yeah.
5: General, yeah.
4: The name of our show.
5: At the time of the French and Indian War. And actually, when I was marched towards the car, Pennsylvania Turnpike, about half away.
6: Is that the
5: Forbes Road? It's
6: right.
5: PA Turnpike.
6: And was part of it the Lincoln Highway, Route 30?
5: Is that the old turnpike? We haven't gotten that far yet. We haven't gotten that far out of downtown.
6: But am I correct? He replaced General Braddock.
5: Yeah,
6: Braddock was killed. So he's a, you know, pretty important figure in the French and Indian War around here.
5: Yeah. There's another one, Braddock, the old town named Braddock.
4: Yeah. I visited his grave in eighth grade.
5: Braddock Avenue. And it is an interesting story.
4: Yeah.
5: As is, you know, George Washington and being in this area. A lot of the names, again, a lot of French and Indian War names.
6: Most of the streets downtown, we're not going to talk about all of them, but Stanwyck Street, Fort Duquesne, Fort Pitt, Forbes Avenue, Ross Street, I believe. I mean, they're all French and Indian War figures.
4: There really is so much that people just don't realize.
6: Yeah, that's the goal of our show.
5: Yeah.
4: Awesome.
5: Well, thanks.
0: This is Law and Disorder. Today on Law and Disorder, we discuss a 100-page McCarthyite propaganda report issued by the State Department, as well as a Trump national security memorandum, both of which critics document may serve as the ideological justification for an escalated assault on the entire movement of the left.
7: Our guest, Pulitzer Prize-winning journalist Chris Hedges, explains how the report casts a wide net across more than 40 left-leaning groups and individuals. We then examine the case of Mahmoud Khalil, a recent Columbia University graduate who advocated for Palestinian rights on campus. As many know, he became the target by senior Trump administration officials and private groups.
0: Khalil is now represented by the Center for Constitutional Rights and a private law firm. Our guest, CCR attorney Adina Marks-Apardi, walks us through the details of this critical case and calls it and the government's action a blueprint for a suppression of the entire left.
2: Stay with us.
8: I'm New York City attorney and author Michael Stephen Smith.
9: And I'm Jim Lafferty, a decades-long political activist and once the national director of the National Lawyers Guild.
0: On July 20th, Secretary of State Marco Rubio and the State Department released a 100-page McCarthyite propaganda report. It's a document that seeks to serve as the ideological justification for an escalating assault on Cuba, the Cuba Solidarity Movement, and all political dissent on the left. The report casts a wide net of unfounded accusations, maliciously painting over 40 left-leaning social movement organizations and individuals as purported Cuban, quote-unquote, front groups, while employing guilt by association tactics to smear even elected officials like New York Mayor Zoran Mandani and Los Angeles Mayor Karen Bass. Among the organizations cited is the National Lawyers Guild, an association of attorneys, law students, and legal workers, of which all of the hosts here on Law and Disorder are members. It goes so far as to cite reports from the long-discredited House Un-American Activities Committee, reviving Cold War conspiracy theories from the 1950s and repackaging them for the present. As our guest today writes, and I quote, "These accusations are not meant to be rational. They, like the charges that our elections are manipulated, are transparent excuses to go after institutions and individuals that are seen as threatening Trump and the Republican Party's absolute grip on power," close quote. And our guest today is Chris Hedges. Mr. Hedges is a Pulitzer Prize-winning journalist, best-selling author, and activist. Chris Hedges, a warm welcome back to Law and Disorder Radio.
10: Thank you.
0: Chris, this State Department report on Cuba, labeling it as the 21st century's bastion of communism, is part of the Trump administration's laying the groundwork for blacklisting and criminalizing all left-wing, progressive, anti-war, and anti-imperialist dissent, isn't it? Talk to us about this.
10: Yes, exactly. I mean, it's quite chilling and quite mendacious. So it's a 100-page report that supposedly details Cuba's, I'm quoting, campaign of subversion against the United States. You know, it posits, in essence, that an island of 9.6 million people, 90% of whom live in extreme poverty and amid extended blackouts because of the U.S. sanctions, somehow poses an existential threat. And when you read it through, the accusations are just not even rational. They are attempting to pump Cuba up as, in their words, the most durable and damaging foreign intelligence penetration in American history. It takes all sorts of humanitarian groups, including, ironically, the Interreligious Foundation for Community Organization. This is an ecumenical social justice organization that was founded by the Presbyterian Church and delivers humanitarian aid to Cuba. They, in the report, it charges that the IFCO, these are their words, facilitates radical agitation within the United States. And just as a caveat, I'm an ordained Presbyterian minister, and the idea that the Presbyterian Church is facilitating radical agitation is ridiculous. The IFCO is not the only organization named. There's a bunch of others. And we want to get into that also, individuals. But the Jericho Movement, Equality for Flatbush, Claudia Jones School, Haitian Women for Haitian Refugees, Changing Frequencies, Viva Palestina USA, the People's Forum, which it especially attacks, and attacks the heads of the forum as a major, they call it a major activist group in Cuba's ideological network. And then I think something we should spend some time on is its long attack against the National Lawyers Guild, as well as Democratic Socialists of America. And they describe the NLG as one of the most persistently relevant and insidious organizations in Cuba's U.S. network. It attacks members of the NLG. It calls them extreme left lawyers and radical street activists, that it's maintained intimate ties to Cuba and other communist regimes. What's interesting about the report is its documentation is often decades old. So they're pulling from State Department studies from the 1960s, literally. And it seeks to kind of associate groups like the Weather Underground with Black Lives Matter activists, Antifa, etc. So, and then we didn't get into all the individuals, Medea Benjamin and Jody Evans from Code Pink. One point in the report, it's amazing, they list wedding guests. Medea Benjamin married Neville Roy Singham, who's a wealthy software entrepreneur who funds left-wing causes like the People's Forum, etc. So they name the wedding guests, like Amy Goodman from Democracy Now!, Ben Cohen from Ben

0: terrorist organizations, which of course means that they will be subject to terrorist laws. It's a very chilling document.
1: Chris, is not the NSPM number 7, National Security Presidential Memorandum number 7, which Trump signed in September, also a part of the growing new McCarthyism in America? And what sort of groups and movements and political beliefs does the presidential memorandum identify as, quote, terrorist groups and ideas?
0: It's any group on the left. I mean, they've gone after, for instance, the Southern Poverty Law Center. I don't know if that's a leftist organization, but it does document especially right-wing terrorism, white supremacist terrorism. Yeah, this sets up the grounds to criminalize dissent from the left, not from the right, but from the left. It creates this fiction of radical left terrorist organizations that foment violence. It constantly in this report is accusing them of fomenting violence. It's not true, of course. It paints with a very broad brush. So while, as I mentioned, it does name not only organizations but individuals like Representative Ilhan Omar's daughter, Isra Hirsi, UK Labour Party leader Jeremy Corbyn. They even throw in Tiago Avila, who organizes the Gaza flotillas. But it's this idea that there's this insidious cabal of agitators in the left who are a danger to the country, and so the report descends at many points into just complete absurdism. It attacks New York City Mayor Zohran Mamdani because he refused to denounce a tribute to Assata Shakur. This is the black revolutionary who was framed for murder and fled to Cuba after she actually escaped from a prison in New Jersey in 1979. It attacks Los Angeles Mayor Karen Bass, in their words, for, quote, her friendliness towards the communist regime. And then when the evidence they provide is her participation in a congressional delegation that she joined with then President Barack Obama on a visit to Cuba. So it argues that these organizations are infiltrated by Cuban agents. In their words, the Cuban agents have, this is again a quote, a foothold in hundreds of front groups, activist organizations, solidarity centers, and ideological NGO and nonprofit networks. The report says these groups represent, in their words, one of the single largest, most sophisticated, and dangerous vectors for hostile foreign influence in modern American history. It alleges that Cuba has infiltrated the highest reaches of the U.S. government, that it has recruited and cultivated, again, these are the words of the report, generations of American activists, and backed an unprecedented wave of left-wing terrorism on American soil. This is just completely fictitious, of course. In many ways, I would argue this kind of broadside is worse than McCarthyism, because McCarthyism focused primarily on individuals, whereas this attack is really against organizations and institutions. I mean, yes, there were unions, radical unions that were shut down under McCarthyism, but were certainly discredited and purged. But here, and you have to tie this with the assault against American universities, Harvard, Columbia, etc., and this is just another piece of that puzzle. But it really presages something very frightening.
2: One of the groups the report condemns is the national peace action group Code Pink and the support of one of its major benefactors. It would have us believe the influence of the money from such benefactors is a major impact on U.S. foreign policy. Your comments on this claim of the State Department report?
0: He does support left-wing organizations, although in the report they're described as far left. But what the report does is ignore the billions of dollars that are pumped often through, it's dark money,

0: pumped into the U.S. political system by corporations, millionaires, billionaires, as well as, of course, the Israel lobby, to both of the ruling parties, to fund their super PACs and their think tanks and campaigns. I mean, Harris's campaign cost over $1 billion, and advocacy networks. So Israel has a far more insidious influence on U.S. policies and foreign policy than Cuba, or even Cuba, Russia, and China combined. You know, and Singham is one of the very rare wealthy individuals who actually supports left-wing groups, but it utterly distorts the influence through the lie of omission by not addressing those groups, including, of course, the Israel lobby, that have a kind of death grip on our political system.
1: Chris, the reporters you write in your piece on today's topic to support its claims, quote, draws on documents that are often decades old and infused with Cold War paranoia. Talk to us about that aspect of the report, please.
0: Yeah, so, I mean, that is, you know, one of the strange anomalies of the report, that it essentially, its evidence is decades old, and it seeks to argue these groups are somehow puppets for Cuba, that they have somehow been indoctrinated, you know, through Cuban propaganda, and that the political positions that they take are not homegrown, that they are not caused by massive social inequality, police violence, the carceral state, austerity, deindustrialization. So, I mean, just as a little example, one of the documents that the report uses to justify their claims is a 1966 Senate report that argues that there's, quote, overwhelming evidence that the machinery of the Cuban government has been progressively organized over the years to carry out its number one task, the export of communist subversion. And then it ignores, I would argue, more thoughtful assessments, including 1981 CIA estimate that acknowledged, again, I'm quoting, much of the turmoil around the world is rooted in regional and local disputes of a political, social, or religious nature and has nothing to do with communism. And as you know, in the report, it goes after the Venceremos brigades. These are the brigades that used to go down and harvest sugarcane and kind of do, you know, a few weeks of work in Cuba, and it libels the thousands, in the end, thousands of individuals and organizations that participated in the Venceremos brigades as Cuban assets. And then it takes this broad swipe at those it describes as brigade alumni, including, it lists the founder of Mother Jones. There are actually four founders of Mother Jones. But then, he doesn't name them, but notable magazine editors, leaders of powerful labor unions and advocacy groups, think tank executives, and a suite of professors at top U.S. universities.
2: Chris, let's continue a little bit with something you mentioned in the course of answering the last question. This notion that the groups and individuals named in the report somehow all came to their views because of indoctrination by Cuba. Talk to us a bit more about that. I mean, is that a fair charge that groups like Code Pink or the National Lawyers Guild or any number of groups or individuals listed came to the political positions they hold simply because of indoctrination by Cuba?
0: No. I mean, these groups often were formed in direct opposition to particular events. In the case of Code Pink, of course, it was the invasion of Iraq. In the case of Black Lives Matter, which the report goes after, it was the George Floyd killing, the killing of George Floyd, the uprisings, and it attacks groups that oppose ICE. Well, how did these groups form? They formed because ICE is carrying out reigns of terror against not just undocumented people, but even American citizens who attempt to prevent that terror, including, of course, a move to criminalize those who document ICE abuses, and it spends a lot of time going over after the DSA, the Democratic Socialists of America, who, of course, are responding to the paralysis within the political system, and the bankruptcy of the Democratic Party is a kind of precursor to declaring the DSA a criminal organization. In the report, they say that DSA, again, I'm quoting, is a particularly potent illustration of the ideological victory of Cuba's effort to position itself as the spiritual capital of third world radicalism. It claims that the DSA maintains a fierce, almost religious commitment to the cause of the Cuban regime. It alleges that Cuba has built a sprawling revolutionary network that has shaped America's most famous and influential extremist movements. They have named their enemies. They have declared that those enemies are fomenting terrorism and violence within the United States. And you couple that with the rhetoric about shutting down the quote-unquote radical left. And what this report does is paint a very ominous picture of where we're headed.
1: This is Attorney Michael Smith. I'm here with my co-host and former law partner, Jim Lafferty, and we're speaking with Chris Hedges. Chris, there's much in the mainstream media these days speculating about whether Trump will undermine the November congressional elections or find an excuse to simply cancel the elections. Does this State Department report on Cuba and the National Security Presidential Memorandum No. 7 have any relationship to these concerns? And how concerned are you over the threats to the November elections?
0: I'm very concerned. I mean, this is an administration that has essentially mounted a huge campaign to discredit the electoral system, to deny or essentially accuse the Democratic Party of committing fraud when Trump ran against Biden. It has invented all sorts of crises and problems that don't exist. The idea, for instance, that huge numbers of undocumented people are voting, factually that's untrue. The idea that mail-in ballots are manipulated, which is untrue. Well, the Trump administration wants to impose onerous requirements in order to cast a ballot in terms of IDs, which will preclude significant segments of the population, in particular disadvantaged, economically disadvantaged segments, with people who don't carry passports or may not have a driver's license. It is demanded that secretaries of state turn in voter rolls. I think the Trump administration is very serious about either invalidating or fixing the midterms. At that point we're finished. There's really no exit. But whether they'll achieve it or not, I don't know. But they're certainly working overtime to essentially control those elections so that Trump retains the majority in the House and the Senate. And I just, as a caveat, want to say the Democratic Party is probably their best assistant that they could have, in that it remains completely captive to the billionaire class, the Israel lobby, and corporations, as well as the war industry. And you are seeing a kind of insurgency within the party, but you have to remember the hierarchy of the party is really hostile to figures like Mamdani and intent on essentially marginalizing them or shutting them down.
2: And of course, Chris, this is all arising in the context of this Cuba report and the NSPM Memorandum Number 7 and other actions by the government. How worried really are you in some about the growing new McCarthyism coming from the Trump administration and the right wing? Are we exaggerating its influence in our conversation today or what?
0: No. What is it that brought us to this point? It is the decades-long decay within our democratic system. I mean, all sorts of rule, not just deindustrialization and concentration of power in the executive, the infusion of dark money, especially through Citizens United. So all of these institutions were corroded before Trump came to office. And he is, in many ways, the symptom, not the disease. I mean, fascism is always the product of a bankrupt liberalism. You know, Trump ruminates almost daily about defying the Constitution to serve a third term. You know, he never stops complaining about the results of the 2020 election. And, you know, remember when he ran, he said he wouldn't accept the outcome of the 2024 election if he lost. So I spent 20 years overseas as a reporter. I covered all sorts of elections that were just burlesque. They were just performance art. And all of these dictatorships that I reported in Latin America, the Middle East, Africa, the Balkans, they all staged highly choreographed election spectacles. But these spectacles were just a cynical prop whose outcome was preordained. And it was an attempt to essentially legitimize absolute control over a captive population, as well as mask the corruption and enrichment by the dictator, his family and his inner circle, and criminalize dissent and ban opposition political parties. So that is the dream of the Trump White House. That is what I don't know whether they're going to succeed, but I think we have to take very seriously their intent.
1: Chris, your final thoughts, especially what's being done to counter this, or what do you think should be done?
0: I think that we're not going to counter this through the electoral process, although I certainly do support these few progressive candidates that have stood up within the Democratic Party, usually in defiance, of course, of the Democratic Party hierarchy. But I think that we are going to have to decide that if, for instance, there is a very open and transparent attempt by the Trump administration to invalidate or shut down the elections, that at that point we take to the street. I think it's only in huge numbers, only through disrupting the machinery of both the state and commerce, that we have any possibility of pushing back and saving what's left of our very anemic democratic system.
2: Well, Chris Hedges, on that unhappy note, but it's always happy to have you with us here on Law and Disorder. We thank you for your work. How can our listeners, by the way, keep track of your work and find your work?
0: Yes, everything is you can find, including my YouTube, my weekly YouTube show, on chrishedges.substack.com.
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1: Mahmoud Khalil, a recent Columbia University graduate and legal permanent resident, has sued senior Trump administration officials and private anti-Palestinian groups for conspiring to target, detain, and attempt to deport him because of his identity and his advocacy for Palestinian rights. He is represented by the Center for Constitutional Rights and the law firm of Beldock, Levine, and Hoffman. The lawsuit argues that government officials and private actors, including the Heritage Foundation, Beitar, and Canary Mission, violated the Ku Klux Klan Act of 1871 and the Constitution when they coordinated to suppress political speech and support of Palestinian rights through the weaponization of immigration enforcement and baseless pretrial accusations of, quote, terrorism and, quote, anti-Semitism. Mahmoud's arrest, detention, and attempted deportation were part of a broader strategy to criminalize solidarity, chill speech, and make an example of those who speak out against the subjugation of Palestinians. This case is about more than one person or one freedom movement. It's about whether government power can be weaponized by private actors to target human rights defendants and strip people of their constitutional rights. We speak today with New York attorney Adina Marks Badari. She's a justice fellow at the Center for Constitutional Rights and one of the attorneys on the case. She graduated CUNY Law School and has worked at the Bronx Defenders. Adina Marks Badari, a warm welcome to Law and Disorder Radio.
4: Thank you for having me.
1: It's our pleasure, believe me. Adina, who is Mahmoud Khalil?
4: Mahmoud is a client of the Center for Constitutional Rights. He is a Palestinian refugee and lawful permanent resident of the United States. And he's married to a U.S. citizen and has a one-year-old who is also a U.S. citizen. Mahmoud was born in a refugee camp in Syria, and he came to the United States to get his master's degree at Columbia. While he was a student there, particularly after October 7th, he became active with the student protest movement against the genocide in Gaza, and more specifically against the U.S. and Columbia University's complicity in the genocide. He was selected by his peers to be a mediator for the encampments, and so he was very much in the public eye as a result. And because of that, he faced a campaign of doxing by different private actors. And on March 8th of 2025, he was arrested by ICE officers at his apartment building and sent to an immigration detention center in Louisiana. At the time, his wife was 8 months pregnant, and he missed the birth of his son while he was in detention. He was eventually released on June 20th, a couple of months later, and the government is nonetheless continuing to pursue his deportation. They've been pursuing his removal and deportation under a section of the Immigration and Nationality Act that has been very rarely used, almost never used, and they're claiming that his presence and activities in the United States have potentially adverse foreign policy consequences. And those activities are really just his activism and organizing and outspokenness on Palestine, particularly while at Columbia. And Mahmoud is one of at least nine individual people that we know about who were similarly targeted for their outspokenness and activism around the genocide.
5: 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Got a lot of awesome new music to get into tonight. We're going to dig into Domi and J.D. Beck's new album, Who Asked? And, got three new albums out on Relative Pitch Records that are just out of this world. So stick around. It's Saturday night at midnight. It's time for An Experiment with Time.

some wild new music from Glass Triangle. Their new album's called 3x1, 3x1. If you can't pick out the instruments, that's saxophone, drums, and harp, electric harp. Zena Parkins on electric harp. Metta Rasmussen and on the alto sax. And Ryan Sawyer on drums and percussion. Effing amazing. Genuinely, like, new sounds I've never heard before. We also opened up tonight's experiment with another track off of that same album by Glass Triangle. In between there, we had new music from the Powers Ensemble, kind of experimental folk group out of North Carolina. I don't know much about them, but really cool stuff with the Tuvan's throat singing incorporated in there. Their album is called Kindling. 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Do you ride a bicycle or walk in Pittsburgh? Do you want safer streets and respect for motorists? 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For free resources and programs, connect with Bike Pittsburgh on social media at BikePGH and at BikePGH.org. 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And Too Evil to Have a Human Name is hosted by Bill. 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Love that. All right, let's get back into the experiment here. We got Altered States playing right now. This is going back to 2006, their album Bluffs 2. Awesome experimental psych rock group out of Japan. And a lot more great stuff coming up. Stick around.

That was Bleak Squad, their new single, Black and White. New, I guess, 2025 maybe. Featuring my man, Mick Turner, one of my favorite guitarists of all time, of Dirty Three fame. Really cool Australian rock there. Before that, new music from Believe, off of their album Nature's God. Name of that track was The First Name of a Flower. We got a little bit more in the Domi and JD Beck's new album with Epiphany, and another track from the Powers Ensemble, Arachnefield. 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This is Angles 4. Every woman is a tree.

Oh,

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This has been an Experiment with Time on WRCT Pittsburgh. 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Have a great night, folks. Take care of yourselves.

0: Talking about guns with others might not always feel comfortable, but it could save a life. Here's a way to start a conversation. Your family is going over to your neighbor's home for dinner for the first time. How would you ask if there are any unlocked guns in the home?
1: Hey.
2: Hey, we're so excited for tonight. Before we come over, may I ask a few questions?
1: Yeah, of course.
2: Do you have any pets?
1: Yes, we have a dog.
2: Great. Do you have a pool outside?
1: Nope, just a big old backyard.
2: Nice. Another question. Are there any unlocked guns in the home?
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3: 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My name is Paul, and this is a show called Viva La Mock. 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But we start around 9 p.m. We take it all the way to 1 a.m. Now, if you're hearing my voice and it's not the last day of July, that means it's an encore presentation of this show. But if you're fortunate enough to be like, dude, I'm listening to you on this day, which is the last day of July, then I appreciate that, because I've been featuring songs throughout the first half, which, again, the encore people don't know the first half because this is a brand new start of an encore show. But for the first 2 hours of my show, I've been featuring songs for my buddy Corey, who's getting married tomorrow, and that's going to be the theme of my mock, and I'll tell you more about that in a little bit. But let's before I get into music, just as I'm rambling, because I do that, as I'm rambling, I want to remind you that you can actually pull up a chair and have breakfast for dinner every single Saturday right here at WRCT. 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It's a feast of jangle pop, psychedelic, power pop, all that great stuff every Saturday with breakfast for dinner at 6 p.m. right here on 88.3 FM and listening worldwide at WRCT.org. In fact, let's get into music, and let's get into music that DJ Chris Wired would approve of. Some brand new music, who put out a couple great albums on Sire Records back in the 1990s, but they put out another brand new album just recently, and I'm talking about the Greenberry Woods.

If you've listened to the Viva La Mock radio program, you should know that it's just natural that the Mockster has a very soft spot for the Electric Light Orchestra. So I played you Mr. Blue Sky. I played that in celebration of Hugh McDowell, one of the original cellists of the band, who, if he was with us today, would be celebrating a birthday. He was born on this day back in 1953. Before that, how about some Sparks? Sparks with My Baby's Taking Me Home from Little Beethoven, which came out back in 2002. Now, if you've heard me talking, I'm talking about my buddy Corey getting married tomorrow. Huge Sparks fan. Huge Sparks fan. But he and I went up to Cleveland to see them earlier this year or late last year. I don't even remember when it was, but it was within the last 12 months, and it was my first time seeing Sparks, and I really appreciate the fact that he invited me to go, because that's a band I've always wanted to see. But My Baby's Taking Me Home, the name of that track. Played some Jellyfish in there as well with their version of The Wings' Jet. Pulled that off of originally, it's on their box set, but I pulled that off of an EP I have called Comes Alive, which was a promo that came out back in 1991. And yes, I've owned it since around 1991, and I've always loved their version of what I've argued before to be one of the greatest power pop songs ever recorded. And speaking of some great power pop songs, the Greenberry Woods have that new album out called It's All Good Sugar, and from that I played All I Want Is You. My name is Paul. I am the Mockster. All I want is you to listen to my radio show. Is that too much to ask for? Is that too much to humbly hope that happens this evening? Well, hopefully it is, because I appreciate when you two tune in and listen to this little radio program I put together for you each and every Friday evening. Play that ELO. Makes me want to tell you about our rockin' attorney. Why? Because I don't know. I think he might like ELO. I don't know if I've ever heard ELO on his show. But maybe this is a way that it will happen. But our rockin' attorney here on WRCT, his name's Eric Jackson Lurie. He does a show called Courts in Session. It is. And he's a real attorney, so he can legally do a show called Courts in Session. But what he does for his show, which I'm not sure is legal, but what he does for his show is he'll play new music by classic artists. So all those bands he grew up loving, he's playing new music by those bands. In fact, I believe on last night's show or a recent show or whatever it was, he had the North American debut of the newest Rick Wakeman single. Yeah, Rick Wakeman of Yes. So he got it. He played it on WRCT before any other radio station in North America. So at that, I say congratulations. And if you didn't hear it, a lot of times you'll hear it on a Friday night after my show as an encore presentation of his show. Now, if this is an encore presentation of my show, I don't know what you're going to hear after this show. That's the beautiful thing of WRCT is you don't know what you're going to get next. You don't. I don't even know when I do my own radio show what you're going to get next. But I do need to tell you, let me just remind you. My name is Paul. It's a show called Viva La Mock. Okay, we got that out of the way. Oh, and you're listening to WRCT. I got those things. I legally didn't even have to say that, but I just wanted to make sure you're still in sync with what's happening. But now let's get back into music. I mentioned in the last hour of my show, so if it's an encore, you don't know what I'm talking about because it's a new show. But if you've been listening on a Friday night, in the last hour, I played you something with Bill Berry, the drummer of REM, because it's his 68th birthday today. Today is his birthday, so in celebration, I wanted to play some songs that he is connected to, and one of those might happen to be a song by his band, REM.

This is the sound of my brain. Then I said, this is the sound of my brain on Don Henley.

the words I would like to use to describe Mojo Nixon have not even been written or invented yet, but that's the late, great Mojo Nixon with Don Henley Must Die. Played that because it was on this very day back in 1992 that Mojo Nixon was performing this song at a little venue in Austin, Texas called Hole in the Wall, and Don Henley actually jumped up on stage with him. How amazing is that for Don Henley? And, well, of course, how amazing is that Mojo Nixon wrote some really, really fun songs. Also played some King Missile in that set of music. King Missile doing the Orleans track called Still the One. Now, the Orleans version was actually released on this day back in 1976, so I figured I could play you the King Missile version. Also, some Miracles. Speaking of covers, Miracle Legion doing Mr. Spaceman, a Birds cover from an EP of theirs called Out to Play. And then I started the entire set with R.E.M. from Fables of the Reconstruction with their song Driver 8. I mentioned earlier that their drummer, Bill Berry, is celebrating a birthday today, born on this day in 1958. Also, that's a song that Bill Berry brought to the table. He had the chord progressions and structure of the song, and you know, the rest of the band made the song, so that's why I wanted to play specifically Driver 8 for you. Now, I've mentioned, too, that I have a mock coming. Well, I haven't mentioned the mock, but I've been mentioning that I've been celebrating the fact that my buddy Corey is getting married tomorrow. So this is my party for him. This is his bachelor party, so you're all invited. And you can see this is basically what the Mockster has in store for anyone who wants to do a bachelor party. But I've been playing songs for him that I think he would like, some artists that I know that he and I have gone to concerts together with, and I have a mock coming up that is going to celebrate him as well with his name Corey. Now, the thing is, these are going to be songs with Corey in the lyrics, but then I was like, can I not find enough? What if I need to find artists that are named Corey? Corey Hart, Corey Glover, Corey Taylor, and then I ran out. That's the only ones that I could figure out. And Corey Taylor, if you're unfamiliar with, was a lead singer of, or is, I don't know how that works, of the band Slipknot. And I'm thinking, oh yeah, here's a really good excuse for me to play a Slipknot song on the Viva La Mock radio show. And then I realized, no, that is never, ever going to happen. But it will if I can find a Slipknot cover, of which I did. Here's the band, the Lounge Kittens, doing Duality, a Slipknot cover here on the Viva La Mock radio show. I push my

From their 1987 album, The People Who Grin Themselves to Death, that is the House Martins with Me and the Farmer. I got to tell you, House Martins bass player Norman Cook celebrating a birthday today, celebrating number 63 today. Norman Cook, after the House Martins, had a little project called Beats International, and then after Beats International had something called Fatboy Slim. So maybe you heard of one of those, but I wanted to play some House Martins in celebration of Norman Cook's birthday. Before that, speaking of birthdays, or born on this days, Carl Green, bass player for Herman's Hermits, was born on this day back in 1947. Played just some dandy. Also, how about The Circle? The Circle from their Revival album, which came out a couple years ago, but we are now in the 60th anniversary of The Circle, of their debut album and touring with the Beatles. So wanted to play you something off that album that came out a couple years ago with He Can Fly. And then the Lounge Kittens started off the entire set, because that is the only way you will hear a Slipknot song on the Viva La Rock radio program, is if I can find a fun cover. And the Lounge Kittens did a very fun cover of Duality. Slipknot lead singer named Corey Taylor. I am doing a mock here shortly of my buddy named Corey. So let's figure out another Corey artist that maybe I can play in celebration of that. Includes Corey Glover, who happens to be the lead singer of Living Color.

Now, this is the point of my radio show where normally the mock happens, and it's going to happen, but I'm in the middle of this great set of music. So I'm going to tell you that keep listening to WRCT Pittsburgh. Keep listening to me, the mockster. Keep listening to Viva La Mock. We have a Corey mock coming up after these next two songs.

from their 1986 album, which if you bought it on vinyl was called album. If you bought it on cassette, it was called cassette. And if you bought it on compact disc, I believe it was either called compact disc or CD. I don't remember that part, but that was Public Image Limited with Rise wrapping up that set of music here on 88.3 FM. Hey, before that, how about some Bauhaus? Again, I've mentioned multiple times throughout this program that Daniel Ash celebrating a birthday today, and I played some solo stuff of his. I played him from Love and Rockets, and then how about his first band, his first big band, Bauhaus, played doing David Bowie's Ziggy Stardust. Also played the Helicopters in there, Sweden's own Helicopters, doing the Stones' Gimme Shelter, and then start the entire set with a Corey Glover, that is, on lead vocals with Living Color with a Cult of Personality. My name is Paul. I am your Cult of Personality as it comes to you with my radio show each and every Friday night called Viva La Mach, and I appreciate you tuning in. We are up to the point where we have to get into a thing I call the Mach. Before I tell you about the Mach or get into any of it, there are two things I want to remind you of. One is that WRCT is supported by Attic Records. Attic Records is an independently owned and operated shop that buys and sells new and used records and CDs. 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And finally, also want to remind you that Bike Pittsburgh believes that a truly livable city is one where everyone has convenient and affordable options for getting around safely and reliably. Doesn't make sense, does it? Yes, it does. It does make sense. And that's why we need reasonable alternatives to driving, such as connected bike lanes, good public transit, and, of course, safe sidewalks. To learn more, you can join the movement at bikepgh.org or follow them on social media at bikepgh. Now, my name is Paul. This is a show called Viva La Mach. We are, about 11 minutes past the hour, which means we have about 50 minutes of the program left. But for the next, I don't know, we'll say it's going to be five songs. So however long it takes those five songs to be, we are doing a mock or a celebration of my buddy Corey as he is getting married tomorrow. Now, traditionally, if you are a friend of the Mockster or a relative of the Mockster, and I do one of these because I've done many of these mocks and celebrations of marriages that are coming up, I do the bride and the groom. Here's the challenge. The bride and the groom is Corey and Carlia. Now finding songs with Corey in the lyrics was hard enough, and I only found one song with Carlia, with the name Carlia in the lyrics, and it just didn't fit the show. So you can Google it. You can figure out what song that was, potentially, but I just didn't feel that was the song I wanted to play in the show. She is a lovely person, so I want to make sure I give her a shout-out because I am so happy for the both of them. We're starting things off a little slower, but we'll pick things up with the late, great Harry Chapin, and Corey's coming here. It's a Corey Mach on the Viva La Mach radio program.

The Thrills, the Irish band The Thrills, wrapping up that set of music with Whatever Happened to Corey Haim from their Let's Bottle Bohemia album, their second album, which came out back in 2004. That wraps up a Corey mock as I am celebrating my buddy Corey getting married tomorrow to his lovely fiancée, Carlia. I played five songs with Corey in the lyrics. Sorry, I didn't play any Carlia songs because you might have heard me mention before or earlier in the program. I only found one. Only found one song with Carlia in the lyrics, and it just wasn't the song for the Viva La Mock radio show. That's all I can say about it. The Tubes, I can say the Tubes were before the Thrills. That's true. I can tell you that from their Young and Rich album, which, believe it or not, came out 50 years ago. The Tubes with Proud to Be an American. Hold Steady in that set of music with Hostile Mass from Almost Killed Me. Played some Clem Snide as well with the Junkie Jews from Ghost of Fashion. Such a great album that Eve put out with his Clem Snide compatriots, their moniker or whatever you want to call it. And Harry Chapin started off the entire set with a little singer-songwriter, because that's what he did, with Corey's Coming from the On the Road to Kingdom Come album. Now, I'll tell you, if you're unfamiliar with Harry Chapin or you just didn't listen to his music too much, I do recommend taking a moment and watching the documentary on Harry Chapin. It'll really emphasize how big he was in his circle, but at the same time, how much of a humanitarian he was. And tragically, we lost him in an automobile accident 45 years ago. I don't know the exact date, but it's been a while. Anyway, my name is Paul. This is the Viva La Mock radio program. That was my Corey mock to celebrate Corey and Carlia's pending nuptials tomorrow, of which I will be attending. Let's move back into more music. And by moving back into more music, I recently played a Herman's Hermits song. And the song I chose not to play, because I played Dandy, if you were listening, was this song, which the Mysteries of Life do their own version of.

Courtney Barnett and Kurt Vile together doing Belly's Untogether from their Lotta Sea Life, wrapping up that short set of music. Courtney Barnett's actually in town in a couple weeks. I've got a ticket, but I'm supposed to go with my buddy Corey, but I had to inform him that I am no longer able to go, so he had somebody else who wanted my ticket, and I appreciate that. Before the Courtney Barnett, Kurt Vile, the frames with Falling Slowly. We lost Glenn Hansard just a few days ago in a motorcycle accident. Very unfortunate. I got a chance to see him solo one time, and as the Frames, with the Frames. The Frame show, I'll tell you, was at the Club Cafe. They were the second of three bands on the bill. The opening band was Matt Pond, PA, unknown relatively at the time. The Frames, and then the headliner were the New Pornographers. And it's the very first time they ever played Pittsburgh, and I'll tell you, the place was packed. Before the Frames, Mysteries of Life in there doing their versions of I'm Into Something Good. I'm Into Something Good, which means we've got about, let's call it 13 minutes left of the Viva La Mock radio program. Let's see if I can get two or three more songs to wrap up this show, starting off with the slow version of Daniel Ash's band Love and Rockets. Well, he was a member of the band celebrating a birthday today in Mirror People.

0: From Head, the Monkees wrapping up that set of music with Porpoise Song, wrapping up a Viva La Mach radio program. Hold on, hold on. There, now it's been wrapped. I played that. A, great song. B, my buddy Corey, who I've been celebrating this entire Viva La Mach, probably the biggest Monkees fan that I know, so I played that one for him. Hey, before the Monkees, how about Taffy, a Japanese indie pop band doing R.E.M.'s Hair Shirt? And then I started the entire set off with Lovin' Rockets. Happy birthday to Daniel, Ash, and Mirror People. Thanks again for listening. We'll catch you next time.
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Al Delore at the piano on Smooth, Relaxing, and Easy with a song called Jean. Before that, we started the show off with Henry Mancini and Mr. Lucky. You're listening to Smooth, Relaxing, and Easy. I'm Eric O'Brien here with you for another week. Good to be with you. It's always a pleasure. And you might as well double the pleasure and double the fun and listen to 2 hours of the program. I did not use that slogan. It is time to look at the holidays of the day that you didn't know you needed to celebrate, but it is time to celebrate them because somebody went through the trouble to create them. So let's talk about that, starting with July 31st, the end of July already. Good grief. National Avocado Day. Everything from toast to guacamole you can make with that. Not that I like it or anything. It's not one of my favorite foods in the world. But it is National Raspberry Cake Day, which is always a pleasure after eating something you don't like. And it's also Uncommon Instrument Awareness Day, recognizing unusual musical instruments and the musician who keep their unique sounds alive. So think of something unusual like an ocarina or something like that. August 1st is National Mountain Climbing Day. That's lovely. It is also National Raspberry Cream Pie Day. So if you missed National Raspberry Cake Day, you can have National Raspberry Cream Pie Day the next day, and you'll make up for it, I'm sure. It's also Respect for Parents Day, promoting appreciation, gratitude, and respect for parents and the role they play in raising families. August 2nd is National Ice Cream Sandwich Day. No raspberry in that, but you could probably put it in if you wanted to. National Coloring Book Day. People of all ages color nowadays, so it could be a child or an adult, for that matter. It's also American Family Day in Arizona, a state observance encouraging families to spend quality time together rather than focusing on gift-giving. Okay. It's American Family Day, but only in Arizona. Just letting you know, that seems weird. August 3rd is National Watermelon Day. It's also National Grab Some Nuts Day. I can't believe I just said that, but it encourages healthy snacking by enjoying a handful of nuts. I'm allergic, so I won't be participating, but it's also National Georgia Day, recognizing the Peach State's history, culture, and contributions to the nation. August 4th is the U.S. Coast Guard's birthday, marking the founding of the Coast Guard in 1790 and honoring the service of its active duty members, reservists, and veterans. It's also National Chocolate Chip Cookie Day, that goes without saying, and National White Wine Day. You don't want red wines on August 4th. You want white wines. August 5th is National Oyster Day, celebrating oysters and the communities and industries built around them. It's also National Work Like a Dog Day. So persevere and persistence and all that stuff. It's also National Underwear Day because this is important. I guess some people don't recognize it, but it's an everyday necessity, so I think every day is National Underwear Day. Finally, August 6th is National Root Beer Float Day. That's anything that floats. I mean, you know, might as well be root beer, right? Actually, it's the vanilla ice cream in the root beer. It's also National Fresh Breath Day, so keep your teeth clean. And National Wiggle Your Toes Day. A whimsical reminder to appreciate the little things, especially if you've been on your feet all day. And those are the holidays you need to celebrate that you didn't know you needed to celebrate, but you might as well because somebody went through the trouble to create them. Here's John Fox and The Entertainer on Smooth, Relaxing, and Easy.

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Floyd Kramer did Maple Leaf Rag. Lex de Azevedo coming in and out of your life, a Barbra Streisand tune. And John Fox with The Entertainer. 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Good to be with you. I'm Eric O'Brien. Here's Ronnie Aldridge. Almost like being in love. It's smooth, relaxing, and easy.

Johnny Pearson and his orchestra on Smooth, Relaxing and Easy with Sleepy Shores. Before that, we had Simon Park and Breaking My Stride, Ron Goodwin with Every Woman in the World, and Ronnie Aldridge with Almost Like Being in Love. I'm Eric O'Brien in Dateline, Roxborough, Colorado. A reported home break-in in suburban Denver turned out to have two unusually furry suspects. Douglas County Sheriff's deputies responded to the call and discovered a pair of curious bear cubs inside the residence after they climbed through an open window. The young intruders helped themselves to a supply of cat food while exploring the home, leaving the kitchen looking less than tidy. Colorado Parks and Wildlife officers arrived to assist and safely escorted the cubs back to the nearby woods without injury. Authorities reminded residents to keep windows and doors secured and avoid leaving pet food where bears can smell it. Dade City, Florida. Police added another unusual assignment to their resumes when officers captured a loose emu walking through town. The large Australian bird prompted an early morning call after deciding neighborhood streets made an excellent place for a stroll. Officers successfully cornered the bird without injuries to either the emu or the human chasing it. The Dade City Police Department joked that chasing an emu was never covered during academy training. Greenville, South Carolina. Visitors hoping for a routine day at the Greenville Zoo instead found the gates closed after an Amur leopard briefly escaped its exhibit. Zoo officials said the four-year-old leopard, Irina, remained inside the zoo grounds during the incident while staff and first responders secured that area. The animal was safely tranquilized and returned to its enclosure without injury. Cleveland Park, adjacent to the zoo, was temporarily closed as a precaution until officials confirmed the situation was under control. Zoo administrators launched an investigation into how the escape occurred before reopening the facility. It was an exciting morning for everyone involved, except perhaps the leopard, whose unscheduled walkabout was cut rather short. And finally, in Edmonton, Alberta, Canada, officials are asking residents to stop setting pet goldfish free in lakes and ponds after discovering that the fish are thriving in the wild. The province's Don't Let It Loose campaign follows more than 100 reports of invasive goldfish populations in local waterways. Officials said the fish can now grow to about 15 inches long when they have abundant food and room to expand, allowing them to compete with native species. Authorities stressed the problem is caused by people intentionally releasing unwanted pets rather than fish surviving a trip through household plumbing. Well, there you go. Don't flush your fish. Well, flush your fish because they're probably dead. Don't release them into the

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smooth, relaxing, and easy with Burt Bacharach and What the World Needs Now is Love, Sweet Love. Nick Ingman with Feel Like Making Love. Percy Faith did Chroma Code, depending on your point of view. And Sven Lebeck started that set with Lady Godiva. 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I'm Eric O'Brien. Here's Floyd Kramer. Please come to Boston. It's smooth, relaxing, and easy.

Cal Chater takes us up to the top of the hour with his rendition of Windy. I'm Eric O'Brien. Stay with us for hour number two of SRE, won't you?

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2: The United States government and the media demonized Maduro, justified the incursion on January 3rd. So the question is, why Maduro? If the United States was getting much of what it wanted and that Maduro was willing to make it happen, why was Maduro and Celia Flores kidnapped? And the answer is that Maduro was demonstrating that Venezuela was able to get around the sanctions to a certain extent. But Venezuela was demonstrating a degree of resistance, and empires have never been willing to tolerate that.
3: That's Steve Elner, and this is Alternative Radio. I'm David Barsamyan. This edition of AR features Steve Elner on targeting Venezuela. In the long history of U.S. interventions in Latin America, the early January kidnapping of Venezuelan President Nicolas Maduro and his wife, First Lady Celia Flores, for sheer brazenness ranks near the top. They were taken to New York, where they are in jail and await trial. It's not just Trump's policies. Obama imposed sanctions on Venezuela, and he declared that country of 30 million people, quote, an unusual and extraordinary threat to the national security and foreign policy of the United States, unquote. From Cuba to Chile, from Nicaragua to Brazil, there's hardly a country in Latin America that the United States has not subjected to invasions, bombings, assassinations, coups, kidnappings, rigged elections, boycotts, blockades, or sanctions. Venezuela is just the latest in a long list. From Arbenz to Allende, and from Castro to Chavez, they've all been targeted by the U.S. Oil-rich Venezuela has long been on Washington's hit list. Today, it has ceded its sovereignty to the United States. To talk about Venezuela is Steve Elner. He's a leading expert on that country. He taught economic history and political science at the Universidad de Oriente in Venezuela for many years. His articles have appeared in major newspapers and periodicals. He's the author of Rethinking Venezuelan Politics, Class, Conflict, and the Chavez Phenomenon. He spoke in late July. And now, Steve Elner.
2: I think it's super clear that the response of the Trump administration to the twin earthquakes that shook Venezuela on June 24th is perhaps the best example of them all, of the doublespeak, the deception coming out of Washington when it comes to Venezuela. After all, it's such tragic events. I mean, the count is over 4,000 people who have died. And yet the Trump administration, in spite of that tragedy, has been unwilling to lift the sanctions or even to suspend the sanctions while the rescue and recovery is underway. And all the experts on natural disasters are all in agreement that sanctions make it difficult for NGOs, countries, organizations to send money, to send supplies for their people on the ground in the country that's been affected. that aid has to be independent, and that the sanctions impede that flow of support, of aid, of supplies, in money to the country that's affected. But even before June 24th, the Trump administration had absolutely no rationale for the sanctions. The sanctions, you know, benefit enormously the United States. Most of the income for oil, for mining, was deposited in Qatar. Now it's in the United States under the control of the Treasury Department. But that goes through the State Department. In other words, all allocations that the Venezuelan government needs now with the recovery operations underway due to the earthquake and everything else, the government of Delcy Rodriguez, the interim president of Venezuela since the kidnapping of President Maduro and the First Lady Celia Flores on January 3rd, all those requests and their requests, the government has to request authorization, and that goes through the State Department. And the State Department is run by no one else than Marco Rubio. But not only Marco Rubio, the Washington Post and Gray Zone published information about the fact that the person that is managing that money, that decides whether or not, has a veto power over those requests for money, is Mauricio Claver Carrón. Claver Carrón and Marco Rubio, they're both Cuban descent. They are rabid anti-communist Cold War warriors, and they're the ones in charge of most of Venezuela's income. Claver Carrón is being called the viceroy or the unofficial viceroy of Venezuela, and Marco Rubio is the viceroy. That's how bad it has gotten, that the money, Venezuelan money, is now in the hands of two rabid anti-communists. There's no auditing. Congressional leaders have called on an investigation as to how that money is being handled. And President Trump has said that the money that the U.S. government has gotten out of Venezuela as a result of that situation of controlling Venezuelan income, that the United States government has recovered the cost of the military incursion of January 3rd 40 times over. Those are the words of President Trump. And that incursion on January 3rd was not cheap. It involved 150 planes operating out of 20 bases in the Caribbean. And yet that cost of that operation has been paid for 40 times over, according to President Trump. That's nothing less than theft. And in the case of Maduro, there was no valid justification for the kidnapping, for the sanctions. The justification that was presented by Washington was based on blatant lies. To talk about the baseless claim on the part of Washington with regard to President Maduro, that would take hours. But just to point out that the original accusation that was formulated against President Maduro was in the first Trump administration in March of 2020, the Attorney General William Barr placed a bounty of $15 million on Maduro's head on the basis of the fact that Maduro was alleged to head a drug cartel that is known as the Cartel de los Soles. And that bounty on Maduro was increased in the second Trump administration in January of 2025 to $25 million. And then Marco Rubio upped the ante in August of 2025 to $50 million. That's the largest bounty on the head of any head of state in history of the United States. Not even Bin Laden was worth that much. But the justification of that bounty and the justification for the military incursion on January 3rd was that Maduro was heading the Cartel de los Soles. And yet, the charges that were brought against Maduro after the kidnapping, shortly after January 3rd, the Justice Department dropped the accusation of the Cartel de los Soles. It practically didn't mention the Cartel de los Soles. And when it mentioned it, just maybe one or two times, it referred to the Cartel de los Soles as a culture of corruption in the military. That means that it is not a cartel. A cartel, by definition, is a hierarchical organization involved in drug trafficking. There's no such thing as a decentralized cartel. A cartel, by definition, is centralized. It's an organization. It's not a culture. So that's a misnomer. But it was used to justify the action on January 3rd. So it seems to me that the argument of the legal team, and this is going to come up, you know, the decision today in court, was that the formal proceedings are going to be put off until June of 2027. But in November of this year, the lawyer is going to present the case that the kidnapping of Flores and Maduro was illegal. And it seems to me, I don't know exactly what their arguments are going to be, but one of the arguments, it seems to me, should be that the justification of the kidnapping was based on something that now the U.S. government is dropping, and dropping for obvious reasons, because there's no evidence that that Cartel de los Soles exists. The DEA, publishes reports on a yearly basis. It has never mentioned the Cartel de los Soles. It has tons of information about the carteles in Colombia and Mexico, but nothing about the Cartel de los Soles. And the United Nations and their reports on drugs also does not mention the existence of that organization, that alleged organization. But the fact of the matter is that the Trump administration attempted to justify, had an argument without any basis, in fact, but they had an argument to justify the kidnapping of Maduro and Celia Flores. But in the case of Delcy Rodriguez, the interim president, there's no even justification. We're not talking about a justification that is based on facts or a justification that is based on lies. We're talking about a justification because Trump's discourse, ever since January 3rd, Trump has heaped unending praise on Delcy Rodriguez. So how can you justify sanctions on a government that you're praising? It makes no sense. But this praise is coming from the barrel of a gun, because Trump stated at the press conference just hours after the kidnapping of Flores and Maduro, he stated that there was a second plan that was on the table, and that plan was going to be more violent, more intense, more all-encompassing than what happened on January 3rd. And as a warning to the leaders of Venezuela, he said that what's going to happen to Delcy Rodriguez, to the Venezuelan leaders, is going to be as bad as what happened to Maduro. In other words, they would also be kidnapped, according to the second plan, or worse. In other words, Trump was threatening Delcy Rodriguez with what happened to the Ayatollah, the supreme leader of Iran, was decapitated along with the other leaders of Iran. Basically, he was basically saying that the same thing would happen to the Venezuelan leaders. And according to the New York Times, Marco Rubio, in a personal conversation with Delcy Rodriguez, told her the same thing, that her life was in danger, basically, and that the same thing would happen to her, would happen to Maduro, or worse. But for Delcy Rodriguez, the issue is not her own life, because, you know, the possibility of a second invasion would mean massive destruction, more destruction than what took place on January 3rd. I think, you know, at this point, not shortly after January 3rd, but more recently, from what Delcy Rodriguez is saying, I think her fear at this point is not so much the possibility of a military invasion, which of course is always possible. But given the circumstances in the Middle East and the war on Iran, perhaps it's not as likely as it was before. But in any case, the discourse, the language of Delcy Rodriguez, what she demonstrates is more than anything else, a fear of a total blockade on Venezuela, that the Venezuelans would not be able to get the oil out of Venezuela. Venezuela is dependent on the export of oil. It always has been since 1928, when Venezuela became the world's leading exporter of oil, a status that it maintained until 1970. And it's always been completely dependent on oil. And so the possibility that the same thing that's happening with Cuba, but in reverse, would happen to Venezuela. In the case of Cuba, the United States is not allowing oil to get into Cuba. In the case of Venezuela, it would be just the opposite. And so it seems to me that this is Delcy's main preoccupation at this point, because the United States made very clear prior to January 3rd that it is capable of and it is willing to establish a blockade to avoid oil shipments out of Venezuela, because the sanctions were very effective. The companies throughout the world, oil companies and shipping companies and insurance companies, they were all afraid of having anything to do with Venezuela. And not only with regard to oil, the phenomenon of overcompliance, which means that even though, for instance, the sanctions were not imposed on medicine and food, nevertheless, companies throughout the world were afraid that any kind of transaction with Venezuela, that the U.S. government would follow the money, supposedly, and would determine that this was in some way benefiting Maduro, and that they would get secondary sanctions slapped on them. So the phenomenon of overcompliance has meant that the companies, the insurance companies, financial institutions, and everybody else were afraid to have anything to do with Venezuela from a commercial viewpoint. But nevertheless, there was a shadow or a ghost fleet that involved many ships. And under Maduro, the oil was, Maduro was succeeding to a certain extent in exporting the oil. And the U.S. media, the spokesman of the Trump administration and the Biden administration called those ships illegal. They referred to it as contraband, which is really ridiculous, because they're perhaps illegal in the United States, but shipping on the open seas is not illegal. And nevertheless, the corporate media used the term of contraband, the term illegal. And we all know that a certain percentage of readers, aren't familiar with details. Maybe they're not that concerned with details, and they see the term illegal, they see the term contraband, and they just take it at face value. But I'd like to ask the question, which I think is really crucial. And that is, if Delcy Rodriguez represents to a certain extent a continuum, that she is implementing policies which Maduro was also beginning to implement, at least beginning in 2018 and especially in 2020, Maduro was willing, due to the sanctions, due to the war on Venezuela, and I won't get into the details, but the efforts at regime change was ongoing in the case of Maduro, much more than in the case of Chavez after 2002, the coup of 2002 and the general strike, which was a lockout in 2002, 2003. Chavez had it fairly simple after 2003 in terms of U.S. aggression against Venezuela. But under Maduro, regime change attempts were ongoing. Assassination attempts, a paramilitary invasion from Colombia, the recognition of the shadow government of Juan Guaido. Regime change efforts were ongoing. After 2018, Maduro, given that context, given that situation, and the terrible economic situation that Venezuela was facing as a result of the war on Venezuela, not only the sanctions, but these other efforts at destabilization as well, Maduro did make concessions. And in a interview shortly before his kidnapping on January 3rd with Ignacio Ramonet, an outstanding journalist who interviewed Maduro, in fact, wrote a book that I reviewed on Chavez, an interview with Chavez, very, very rich book of information about Chavez, about 500 pages altogether. And Ramonet interviewed Maduro, but Maduro said, indicated that he was willing to make further concessions with regard to counter-narcotic operations, collaboration with the United States, foreign investments, and everything else. And yet, the United States government and the media demonized Maduro, justified the incursion on January 3rd. So the question is, why Maduro? If the United States was getting much of what it wanted, or at least Maduro was indicating that would happen, and that Maduro was willing to make it happen, why was Maduro and Celia Flores kidnapped? And the answer is that Maduro was demonstrating that Venezuela was able to get around the sanctions to a certain extent. Venezuela was selling 80% of its oil to China through these this shadow fleet that I mentioned before. And the oil was not going straight to China because, as I said before, the Chinese companies, just like Rosneft in the case of Russia, Rosneft was sanctioned by the United States precisely because of transactions with Venezuela. So the private companies in China were not willing to take that risk. The oil was going through Malaysia and other Southeast Asia companies, the countries. They were ship-to-ship transfers in Malaysia. And towards the end there, Venezuelan oil was rebranding itself as crude from Brazil. So there are all kinds of maneuvers on the part of the Maduro administration to get around the sanctions. It was a risky operation. But Venezuela was demonstrating a degree of resilience, a degree of resistance. And empires have never been willing to tolerate that. Empires have always attempted to make an example of a country that bucks the authority of the empire. And that's an historical reality. Look at the case of Haiti, for being the country with the first and only slave uprising that achieved the abolition of slavery and independence under Toussaint Louverture, who was born a slave, and who, incidentally, I'm going off on a tangent, but I think it's important to note that Toussaint Louverture, you know, Haiti was a colony of France. And at first, Toussaint Louverture supported Spain against France, but then with the French Revolution, which abolished slavery, it was the first country in Europe to abolish slavery in the colonies. And so Toussaint Louverture became an ally of France during the French Revolution. And then after that, when Napoleon rolled back the gains of the French Revolution, he rose up against France. But I mention that, and it's just going off on a tangent a bit, but I mention that because the French Revolution very often has gotten demonized. After the 60s protests in France, a new generation of intellectuals began to demonize the French Revolution and blame it for all the problems that France was facing. But the fact of the matter is that the French Revolution abolished slavery. And after that, Haiti was, Europe and the United States made an example out of Haiti. The United States refused to recognize Haiti until Lincoln, half a century later. So something similar to that happened in the case of Venezuela. Venezuela had to be taught a lesson. And I think that that's what January 3rd was all about. Because under Maduro, he was succeeding in some degree of economic recovery. The country reached a nadir in around 2020 with hyperinflation, reaching a peak in 2018. It was 130,000%. And the government of Maduro got it pretty much under control by 2024. It was down to manageable levels. And the same thing with oil production, which because of the sanctions, oil production declined to around 500,000. And yet, by late 2025, the government was producing more than about double that, more than a million barrels a day of oil. And the Venezuela was projected to lead Latin America in GDP growth in both 2024 and 2025. So the purpose of the incursion on January 3rd had a lot to do with the success of the Maduro government in getting around the sanctions, in getting around the so-called war on Venezuela that had done so much harm to the Venezuelan economy. So the sanctions have not been eliminated under the acting president, Delcy Rodriguez. What the Trump administration has done has been in the way of sanction relief, which is somewhat of a euphemism, because the sanction relief consists of waivers, exceptions that are made. In other words, the sanctions remain pretty much intact with just a few exceptions. But the government has granted licenses to individual companies, such as Chevron, in the case of oil, but under conditions that are defined by Washington. And those conditions are not necessarily favorable. Needless to say, they're unfavorable to Venezuela. But they, for instance, conditions that stipulate that the transactions have to take place in dollars. Previously, the 80% of the oil that was going to China, the transactions were taking place in cryptocurrency and in yuan, the Chinese currency. Now, the sanctions stipulate that those transactions have to take place in dollars, that Iran, Russia, China cannot be involved, for the most part, in commercial transactions and other aspects of those sanctions. In other words, the shots are being called by Washington. Delcy Rodriguez has adamantly insisted that the sanctions should be lifted. And I think it's important to note that one of her arguments in favor of lifting the sanctions, she is saying something that I believe that Maduro should have said and didn't at the time of the July 28th, 2024 presidential elections. Delcy Rodriguez is saying that in order to have elections, in order to have free, honest, and open elections, that the sanctions have to be lifted. Because in effect, the sanctions mean that voters go to the polls with a gun at their head. And there's no question about that. This was the case with Nicaragua in 1990, when Violeta Chamorro won those elections, even though the Sandinistas were, according to all the polls, all the public opinion surveys, indicated that the Sandinistas were going to win. Voters literally thought that there was intimidation, if not, you know, the image of a gun pointed at them. And in the case of Venezuela, I mean, I have talked to enough Venezuelans to say, on the basis of personal experience, that this is exactly what Venezuelans felt on July 28th. And I think that Maduro missed the boat. I personally believe that Maduro should have indicated, look, you know, sanctions and democracy are incompatible. And if you don't lift the sanctions, we're not going to hold elections. But in any case, this is basically what Delcy Rodriguez is saying. At least she's saying that, you know, for elections to be held, the sanctions have to be rescinded. And she's made the same argument with regard to the repayment of the foreign debt, which, I mean, she said that as long as there are sanctions, we can't begin to pay off the foreign debt. Actually, the foreign debt should not be paid off at all. It's unpayable. And it's unpayable, firstly, because of the financial sanctions going back to August of 2017, which straitjacketed the Venezuelan economy. And secondly, because the United States is really responsible for that situation of not allowing Venezuela to reschedule the foreign debt at a time when the price of oil declined beginning in late 2015. In any kind of normal situation, that's exactly what any government would do, any government so dependent on the export of oil. And yet, with those sanctions in August of 2017, the Venezuelan government could not reschedule, could not refinance the debt. And that's why today that debt is unpayable.
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2: One might may ask, what does Venezuela get out of the situation that it is currently in? After all, the policies are being dictated from the barrel of a gun. Why does Delcy Rodriguez stay in power? I mean, as I said before, I don't think it's a question that she fears for her life, although she should, I guess, if she were to be in a confrontation kind of situation with the Trump administration, that's possibly what could happen. But if that's not the issue, why is she in power? What is it for? What is the situation? What is it in this of the situation that explains her willingness to stay in power try to make the best of a very, very untenable, difficult situation? And I think the answer is that there is wiggle room. And she does negotiate. This is the evidence that

Washington, and Delcy Rodriguez and her closest advisors. The establishment press indicated that U.S. officials privately told Delcy Rodriguez from the outset that she had to sever diplomatic relations with Iran, China, and Russia. That didn't happen. So that's just one example of the kind of wiggle room that Delcy Rodriguez has and what's going on a daily basis along those lines. But I think there's something else that has to be pointed out that in my mind is even more important. And that is, what is the alternative? What would happen if Delcy Rodriguez were to just resign and the Chavista government would just throw in the towel? Maria Corina Machado, who has a lot of support in Washington, a lot of support in the Republican Party, and a lot of support in the Trump administration, beginning with Marco Rubio, who was in close contact with her prior to January 3rd, pressured for her to receive the Nobel Prize, which was a ridiculous granting on the part of the Nobel Prize Commission. It made absolutely no sense, but he was pressuring for that. So obviously, she would have a good chance of becoming president of Venezuela. And that would mean a kind of radical neoliberalism, which would go way beyond the concessions that Maduro and now Delcy Rodriguez has made to U.S. capital. Maria Corina Machado has indicated that she favors cross-the-board privatization. She uses the term popular capitalism, which is the very term that Pinochet used in Chile and Thatcher used in Great Britain. Massive privatization, including education, and that would include the PDVSA, the state oil company, which we transformed into a type of commission. So that there's a lot of in stake, but not only in terms of economic policy, also in terms of the type of repression that took place in Argentina and took place in Chile and took place in Argentina in the Southern Cone in general. That would undoubtedly happen because the discourse of Maria Corina Machado all along has been no to impunity, which is a code term for repression against the Chavistas, against the Chavista leadership and the Chavista rank and file, as well as the social movements, the commune, and anybody else who stands for progressive change in Venezuela. I just want to mention one last point here. And that's in reference to what this alternative to Delcy Rodriguez would look like. Throughout Latin America this year, there has been inroads on the part of the far right throughout Latin America. We know that in the case of Chile, a Pinochet follower, Jose Antonio Kast, won the elections. In the case of Ecuador, in the case of Peru, the daughter of Fujimori won the elections under conditions that have been contested. The same thing in the case of Colombia. The same thing in the case of Honduras. These elections, the far right has won those elections in part because of the intervention on the part of President Trump in terms of providing incentives, economic incentives to voters to vote for the far right candidates, such as in the case of Chile, to the tune of $40 billion that Trump offered Argentina if Milei's party were to win the congressional elections last year. So that if Maria Corina Machado were to gain power, or Edmundo González, who is a puppet of Maria Corina Machado, were to attain power in Venezuela, this would be one more country as part of the shield of the Americas, which represents a militaristic orientation, not to say that the Democratic Party has been much better, not to say that Obama, Biden, Clinton, etc., have been much better, but

0: one of the innovations on the part of the Trump administration, especially the second Trump administration, has been to emphasize the issue of national security and to emphasize the issue of drugs and immigration, and to claim that there is somewhat of a, that there's a need for the United States to face this existential threat, and that the United States is in a state of war. I mean, this is the terminology that the Trump administration is using. Now, what does that mean? That means, in effect, that the United States is in a wartime situation in its own hemisphere. The term that's used by many of Trump's followers, not only is America first, but America's first. That is to say that the Americas have to be singled out, and that it has to be a priority item, that the pivot to Asia, which was the strategy that Obama implemented, is no longer a priority. The priority is the Americas. The United States is in a state of war, and that was used to justify the bombing of 200 boats. I'm sorry, 50 boats, 200 men who were killed as a result of those bombings in the Caribbean, mainly the Caribbean. And so that the discourse that's being used, the shield of the Americas, is a strategy to militarize the attempt to keep out foreigners from the Americas. And who are the foreigners? The foreigners are China. And there's no question about it. If you read the documents coming out of the White House, the National Security Strategy, which was issued earlier this year, that strategy indicates that there is a existential threat to the United States in its hemisphere, that we are in a state of war, and in a state of war, anything is acceptable, and that the foreigners have to be kept out of the Americas, and the foreigners are, for the most part, China. So that it seems to me that that general context has to be brought into the picture, because Venezuela is one more country that would become part of the shield of the Americas if Delcy Rodriguez were to step down. And so those who criticize Delcy Rodriguez, saying that she should stand up to the United States, well, you know, criticism is legitimate, but I think that any criticism that you have for the concessions that Delcy Rodriguez has made, that it has to be recognized that the concessions are being made in that context of a war kind of warlike situation, and that the alternatives have to be brought into the picture. If she were to, you know, resist to an extent greater than what she is now, the possibility that this plan B that Trump made reference to on January 3rd would be implemented with disastrous consequences for the Chavista leadership, for the Chavista rank and file, for the social movements, and Venezuelans in general. Thank you.
1: Thank you so much, Steve. So on to our questions. We've had the first asks, what has been the effect on most people's standard of living in Venezuela?
0: No, the effect has been disastrous. Sanctions, I think that it's got to be pointed out, and this is a point that really has to be emphasized by the Solidarity Movement. There is a narrative that says that the sanctions, you know, cause problems, that the sanctions are responsible for some of the suffering, but the Venezuelan government is also responsible, that there's corruption in the government, that there is mismanagement. And so it's kind of like a 50-50 kind of thing, you know, 50% the sanctions and 50% the responsibility and the blame of the Venezuelan government. That's false. And I think it's got to be pointed out, that narrative that says it's like 50-50 is based on the argument that the Venezuelan economy began to go into a tailspin at the time of the sanctions. The sanctions, according to this narrative, the sanctions on Venezuelan oil were imposed in 2019. The financial sanctions were imposed August of 2017. And so the narrative is, well, you know, these sanctions went into effect right around the time that the Venezuelan economy was also facing very, very serious problems. But that is misleading, because the fact of the matter is that the Obama executive order in early 2015 declared Venezuela a threat to U.S. national security, an extraordinary threat to U.S. national security. And right after that, U.S. companies in Venezuela reduced production and then left Venezuela completely. And there's a long list of companies: Kimberly-Clark, Ford, Kellogg, General Motors, and the list goes on. Firestone, the list goes on. These are companies that left Venezuela, and they left Venezuela. First, they decreased production, and then they left Venezuela. That happened shortly after that executive decree. And that executive decree also occurred in late 2015. The price of oil nosedived completely. And so those people who say, well, the Venezuelan government is partly responsible, some of those people consider themselves on the left, or they consider themselves progressive, but they're doing great harm, because basically they're leading people to believe, well, the United States is really not responsible. The Venezuelan government is really to blame for what's happening. But that is misleading, because the sanctions have had a devastating effect on Venezuela. And as I said before, the fact that Venezuela was able to get around the sanctions to a certain extent, but just consider, if the whole economy has always been dependent on oil, going back to 1928, as I mentioned before, if that has always been the case, and Venezuela is forced to export the oil on ships, with companies that change their names, change the flags on their ship, the transactions take place on the high seas, and they go indirectly to the destination, which is China. Obviously, Venezuela was getting a lot less for that oil than they would ordinarily get. So the sanctions are the major cause for Venezuela's economic problems. And there's no question about it. The Venezuelan people have been made to suffer tremendously as a result of those sanctions.
1: Thank you. Did the earthquakes in Venezuela have any impact on the elections in Colombia?
0: I would imagine that it didn't. What we do know about Colombia is that the Trump administration openly supported the far-right candidate, De La Estrella, and that Trump had a lot to do with the results, which are being contested as well. Gustavo Petro states that those elections were not fair, they're rigged.
1: All right, thank you. Next question, can you update us on the Maduro case in the courts?
0: The decision of the judge today was that proceedings will not take place until June of next year, but there'll be two hearings prior to that, one in November of this year, in which the defense will argue that the kidnapping of Maduro was illegal on the basis of the fact that international law prohibits the kidnapping, the capture of a president of another country. Of course, the argument of the United States government will be, as it stated all along, that the United States government doesn't recognize Maduro as the president of Venezuela. But there's a conflict of interest there. It seems to me that I'm not a lawyer, and this is not a recommendation to the legal team that is defending Maduro. But just, you know, like common sense, it seems to me, would indicate that there's a conflict of interest. If the U.S. government is proceeding this case against Maduro, and the same government is saying that Maduro was not the president of Venezuela, it seems to me that the whole issue of whether Maduro was or was not the president of Venezuela should be determined by the court, not by the United States. In other words, the court should not say, well, the United States government did not recognize Maduro as president, therefore it had the right to kidnap Maduro and the First Lady. It seems to me that that is not a just argument, that the court itself should make a decision as to whether Maduro was the president of Venezuela on the basis of the fact that he won the elections. Now, you could say that, you know, okay, were these elections fair or not fair? But the fact of the matter is that Maduro was the head of Venezuela, and international law prohibits the kidnapping of the head of another country.
1: I think we'll take one more question. Could the current Venezuelan government survive the end of Trump's term? And the secondary question to that is, could any change occur if Republicans lose control of Congress?
0: Firstly, in any kind of situation, making predictions is hazardous. Secondly, in the case of Trump in particular, we all know that predicting what Trump is going to say and do is also hazardous because he's unpredictable. He's proven this time and time again. Everything's a surprise. I think that's part of his political strategy. But thirdly, and I think this is a point that is extremely important, and that is that the situation that Venezuela finds itself and the situation that Delcy Rodriguez finds herself in is unique. It's never happened before. A situation similar to that, I think you'd have to go back to biblical times to find a similar kind of situation in which you have a government that is led by people of a party, a leadership that was intervened militarily, and the head of that leadership was kidnapped, and yet that same leadership, that same party, or that same movement retained power. A situation like this doesn't have any historical precedent. And so to try to determine what's going to happen in these remaining, you know, 2.5 years is really very, very difficult. And with regard to Congress, there is hope. I would say that, you know, the Democratic Party is responsible to a certain extent for everything that's happening. I mentioned the Obama executive order that led into the sanctions of the first Trump administration. But nevertheless, in this particular situation right now, the Democratic Party provides a degree of hope. I don't want to overstate that case. But firstly, there is a progressive element within the Democratic Party that has been making inroads and is going to influence, it seems to me, even though they don't gain the leadership of the Democratic Party is going to have to, you know, from a political viewpoint, is going to have to take them into consideration. So that's important. And the other thing that's important is, look at Bush was a Republican, and yet the Democrats, with like one exception, supported the invasion of Iraq and supported the military presence in Iraq for some time after that. In the case of Iran, the situation is different. Now, the arguments that the Democrats are putting up are weak, relatively weak arguments. They could do a lot more to strengthen, to enhance their case that the war in Iran is illegal. But nevertheless, they're opposed to the war in Iran. They haven't opposed the kidnapping of Maduro, but it seems to me that their position on Iran leaves a certain amount of hope that if they were to retake both houses, the House of Representatives and the Senate this November.
2: Hi, it's Tori DeVito. In every family, small conversations can make a big impact. 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

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I said, dang me, dang me, they ought to take a rope and hang me high from the highest tree.

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As a public service to the listeners of WRCT, we have compiled a short list of items you should not have in your possession at the present time. 1. A muscle car. 2. A Betamax. 3. Acid-washed anything. 4. A members-only jacket. 5. Stirrup pants. 6. Asbestos. 7. Hummelware. 8. Sweet and Low. 9. Copies of Dynetics or Megatrends. 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

0: 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So let's make it clear. 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

0: Hello and welcome to Breakfast for Dinner. This is DJ Chris Wired. You just heard the band Shoes with their song Tomorrow Night. But I hope you stick with me here tonight, not tomorrow night, the actual tonight night, and for some more great music here on the show. But first, let's take care of a little business.
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0: 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Okay, next up, we have new music from the band The Legal Matters. It doesn't matter.

That was some old school music, old school being the 80s. Dexy's Midnight Runners with Gino. Before that, Emmylou Harris with Boulder to Birmingham. Victor at Sea with Blizzard of 78. And we started that set off with new music from The Legal Matters and It Doesn't Matter. 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Okay, back at it. Next up, Blues Traveler with Carolina Blues.

That was the band Dry Cleaning with their song Hit My Head All Day. Before that, Dark In My Days by Nick Munty. New music from the New Pornographers, Spooky Action. And we start that set off with Blues Traveler and Carolina Blues. Hey, there's one other show you should be listening to here in WRCT. Do you remember that kid you picked on in high school? Well, we gave him a radio show. 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All right, home stretch. Next up, the Midnight Callers with their song, The Eraser.

That was new music from Ages and Ages. Feel Amazing. Before that, Tilly and the Wall with Shake It Out. Donny Hathaway with Jealous Guy. And we started that set off with The Midnight Callers and The Eraser. Well, that is just going to about do it for me. This is DJ Chris Wired. I want to thank you for listening to Breakfast for Dinner. Should be back next week with more music. Until then, I'm going to leave you with the Jack Rubies. Be good or be gone. Thanks for listening.

I'm Annie Marcellino, and this is Bears and Stairs. Now, unfortunately, we have a pre-recorded set today because me and my friends have been very obsessed with La La Land recently and its music. So we're going to a jazz club downtown. But in honor of that, I've decided to play an upbeat jazz mix today. We've had some slow jazz in the past on Bears and Stairs, but I wanted something quick and fun. And to kick that off, we are starting with So What by Miles Davis and John Coltrane.

That was So What by Miles Davis. This next one is a really nostalgic one for me. I used to listen to it on CD a lot. We have Stormy Weather by George Benson coming up. But before we get into that, there are a lot more shows on WRCT. So New Sounds, discovered weekly in the lab, Mondays at 3 with Ricky Flo. 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

That was Stormy Weather by George Benson. Now, I called this a hype jazz, hype upbeat jazz playlist, but we do have some bossa nova sprinkled in. So this next one is Dreamer by Astrid Gilberto.

That was Dreamer by Astrid Gilberto. Now, don't worry, we do have some more bossa nova coming up, but we're going back to jazz with Anything Goes with Tony Bennett and Lady Gaga.

that was Anything Goes by Tony Bennett and Lady Gaga. I was torn between the Tony Bennett and Lady Gaga version and the Sutton Foster version, but I do believe that Sutton Foster's version is one where you have to watch the performance with it. So I went with this one. But we do have a musical song in here, or a couple of them, because this whole playlist was kicked off by La La Land. We have Boise by Justin Hurwitz coming up. But before going into that, WRCT is supported by Taran Inc., located in the Cohone University Center on Carnegie Mellon University campus. 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This is Boise from the film La La Land by Justin Hurwitz.

That was Boise from the film La La Land by Justin Hurwitz. Now, we're back to that bossa nova that I promised you earlier. We have Tintin por Tintin by João Gilberto coming up next.

That was Tintin por Tintin by João Gilberto. I must admit, I did steal that off my sister's Bossa Nova playlist. So thanks, Ali. I did want some contemporary artists in here. So this next one is by Aaron! It is Table for Two.

That was Table for Two by Aaron with an exclamation point. Don't forget. This next one is another pretty contemporary artist, I'd say. They started in 1995, I believe. This is Brooklyn by Youngblood Brass Band.

That was Brooklyn by Youngblood Brass Band. This next one, another contemporary artist. I promise I do have some old ones in here. They just happen to be back to back to back. But we do have From the Start by Loive next. A personal favorite of mine, very 2024, I'd say. But before we get into that, the following is a message for those fortunate enough to care for the person who has always been their hero. 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They repaired your first broken heart. 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This is From the Start by Loive.

That was From the Start by Loibe. Now we're getting off our contemporary artist train and we're going back to a few more oldies with Look for the Silver Lining by Chet Baker.

That was Look for the Silver Lining by Chet Baker. Chet Baker is always a very romantic feeling to me, and I think for a lot of other people. He is very much a driving in the night, in the rain type of music for me. We're going to kind of go in the complete opposite direction here, and we are going to listen to Caravan by John Wasson from the movie Whiplash next. No pun intended.

That was Caravan by John Wasson from the movie Whiplash, or at least the first half of it. This next song is Take the A Train by Ella Fitzgerald.

That was Take the A Train by Ella Fitzgerald and Duke Ellington. Definitely an upbeat song that wakes you up a little bit. This next one is equally as upbeat. We have another Lady Gaga and Tony Bennett song, and another one of my favorites from 2022, I'd say. Maybe 2022 to 2024. It was a good chunk of my life where I listened to this on repeat. We have The Lady is a Tramp.

That was The Lady is a Tramp by Lady Gaga and Tony Bennett. Now, we are nearing the end of our set, so I wanted to close this one out with one more La La Land song. We have Summer Montage / Madeline by Justin Hurwitz. But before going into that, I just wanted to thank you for listening this week. This has been Bears and Stairs, where we have grizzly grooves and upbeat tunes. This has been WRCT Pittsburgh, and I will see you next week.

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All Things Folk is a program dedicated to traditional and contemporary folk music, acoustic blues, and Americana. And it airs live every Sunday from 2 to 5 from the WRCT studios on the Carnegie Mellon University campus. My name is Ken Batista.

want to start off the show by hearing from the new Scott Cook record. But first, here's a new artist to All Things Folk, another Canadian singer-songwriter by the name of Ken Biggs, right here on All Things Folk.

different music every week from Rowan's comically large and unique library of random songs. It's Mondays at 1 p.m.

That was Bill Staines, So Sang the River, from One More River on Red House Records. We heard from Aaron Heist, Downstream, from The Land of the Rusted Dreams, that's self-produced, as was Scott Cook's new record, Troubadourly Yours, There Is a River. And starting out today, Kim Beggs, another Canadian songwriter, You've Been Down My Road, from Beneath Your Skin, and that too is self-produced. Behind me now, little Harvey Reed. 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Again, this is All Things Folk, airs every Sunday live from the WRCT studios on the Carnegie Mellon University campus. My name is Ken Batista.

In the next set of music, we're going to hear some selections from artists that are coming to town in the not-too-distant future. But first, new music by Anna and Elizabeth.

Counterspin provides a critical examination of the major stories every week and exposes what corporate media might have missed in their own coverage. Counterspin highlights censored stories and exposes biased and inaccurate coverage while examining the power of corporate influence and sexism, racism, and homophobia in the news. Wednesday, 7:30 to 8 a.m.

was Sierra Farrell, Rosemary from Trail of Flowers. That's on Rounder Records. She's coming to town this week, in fact, on September 1st, a Tuesday evening, at Stage AE. And behind me now, Tony Trischka. He's part of the Calliope series at the Pittsburgh Winery. He'll be here on February 27th. We heard Rollin' Buddy from Merrill Jam on Down the Road Records. Meredith Moon, also part of the Calliope series, and this year they're using three different venues. She'll be at the New Hazel Theater on November 14th. We heard Soldier's Joy from Constellations on True North Records. Anna and Elizabeth from their new record, self-titled on Free Dirt Records, Soldier and the Lady, and Kate McLeod's Mind the Gap. That's from homebrewed, self-produced, the song Good Old Virginia. 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

Over 100 million adults in America have prediabetes and are at risk of type 2 diabetes. 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

coming up next, an artist that will be in town for a house concert, part of the Hilltop House Concert Series, on Friday, October 2nd. This is Pierce Pettis.

America at 250 was created in a way to hopefully reach across the wide political divide by ensuring there is depth and balance to each subject explored. Steve Herman, joined by co-host Bill Bernardoni, are guided by two rules: no hot takes and no name calling.

Well, we began and ended that set with an artist from Alabama coming up to Pittsburgh for a concert with a Hilltop House concert series that coming up Friday, October 2nd. His name is Pierce Pettis. Behind me now, Kate McLeod's Mind the Gap. We also heard from Sam Robbins, So Much I Still Don't See. That is a title track from his release. Pittsburgh artist Christopher Mark Jones, The Steelworker's Daughter, from Now I Know on Small Batch Music. And we heard from Grace Pettis, I Take Care of Me Now, from Down to the Letter on Empress Records. That wraps up hour one of All Things Folk. 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

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My name's Ken Batista. 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

We heard from Cat Beulah and Illusion of Control from their self-titled release, self-produced as well, The Ballad of Flinty. David Francie with Red Wing Blackbird from Torn Screen Door. It's on Laker Music. Thea Tompkins from her newest release, Blossoms and Ghost. We heard Red Wing, that's self-produced. Cindy Callett. Ride in the Light, title track from her release on Sleepy Creek Music, and Claudia Schmidt starting us out from Slow Steady Heart with a song titled Wearing Jane. 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

That's John Smith from his new release, title track, Simple As, on Blue Pine Music. And new artist to All Things Folk, her name is Kate Waters. And that song, The Next Right Thing, she's featuring David Birchfield. Some Comfort is the name of her new release. It's on Wild Raspberry Records. We heard from Amy Sunshine and The Rain, the ghost of Hank Williams from Family Wars on Little Blackbird Music, and Molly Tuttle, Take the Journey from When You're Ready on Compass Records. 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My name's Ken Batiste. Always a pleasure and a privilege to be in the control room sharing the music I love with you. Today, as I mentioned, we're featuring singer-songwriters and some duets and trios throughout the morning. Also, I'll let you know about some folks coming to town and performing in Pittsburgh in the coming weeks. 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

Jenny Reynolds, Learning to Be Yours, from Willow and Stone on Pretty OK Music. True North Duo, Sound of Losing You from Time and Materials. It's on True North Records. That's a duo comprised of Kristen Granger and Dan Wetzel. I'm With Her from Wild and Clear and Blue. We heard Ancient Light. That's Sarah Jarosz, Aoife O'Donovan, and Sarah Watkins. And the Waylon Jennings, Wildflowers from 15 on Red House Records. That's Ruth Moody, Heather Massey, and Nikki Maida. And starting everything out, Mama's Broke. That's Amy Lou Keeler and Lisa Maria. Build It Up from Reunion. That's on Free Dirk Records. 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

That's Todd Snyder, Ford Econoline, from More Than a Whisper, celebrating music of Nancy Griffith. That's on Rounder Records. And we heard from Nancy Griffith, joined by Laura Guthrie, Tecumseh Valley. That's found on Other Voices, Other Rooms on Elektra Records. Steve Earle, Delta Mama Blues from Towns. His tribute to Towns Van Zandt. It's on New West Records. And we heard from Towns Van Zandt, joined by Emmanuel Harris, If I Needed You. That's from Texas Rain on Tomato Records. David Olney with Daniel Seymour with a Towns Van Zandt song, Rex's Blues. That's from Nevermore on Strictly Country Records. 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

Now it's John Prine, Summer's End. That's from The Tree of Forgiveness. That's his last studio record. It's on Oh Boy Records. Gillian Welsh and David Rawlings with a cover John Prine song, Hello In There. That's found on Tony Records. It's Gillian's own label. All the Good Times Are Past and Gone. We also heard from Kemp Harris, Tulsa, from the America Chronicles. That's self-produced. And Tim Grimm, joined by Alyssa Branch, In the USA. That's from Bones of Trees on Vault Records. That wraps up that set. 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

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My name's Ken Batista. Thanks for listening today. I have another group of songs for you before I leave the airways. We're going to pick it up with Arlo Guthrie.

Join your rockin' attorney, Eric Jackson Laurie, for 2.5 hours of rock and roll, country, and soul, with a focus on new music by your favorite classic artist. Courts in session. Run

Now that was Kate Wolfe, September song. That's from Carry It On. Tom Russell with The Dutchman. That's found on Modern Art on High Tone Records. And Steve Goodman, Between the Lines. No Big Surprise, the Steve Goodman Anthology on Red Pajamas Records. We also heard Arlo Guthrie covering Steve Goodman with City of New Orleans. That's from the Best of Arlo Guthrie and Warner Brother Records. You have been listening to All Things Folk on WRCT. For WRCT, this is Ken Batista. Thanks for listening. I'll come back next week. We'll do this again. And I'll see you on the radio.

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1: For the next half hour, you'll be hearing songs from the English band James. Formed in 1982, their first single came from an EP released on the Factory record label in November 1983.

0: You're listening to a special interview edition of Audible Sounds on 88.3 WRCT. And if you're hearing this, that means you've come here on your own. So thank you, listener, for supporting the show both online and off. Today I sat down with Ellie Rocks, the manager of Game Chops, the Philly-based lo-fi and chiptune label. Here now is our interview.
1: Hello, everybody, and welcome to yet another Audible interview. I've sat down with Ellie Rocks from Game Chops. Hello, Ellie.
2: Hi, nice to meet you. Nice to be here. Thank you for having me on.
1: A little before I hit record, you mentioned the word chiptune. I wanted to ask you, for the uninitiated, what is chiptune?
2: So, chiptune comes in many flavors, but basically it's sort of the 8-bit music that was the soundtrack and backbone of a lot of the early video games that, you know, people who are generally our age have played throughout their lives as children. So it's both nostalgic, and then also it's still current because a lot of these game franchises are still producing.
1: I'm a massive fan of chiptune, and it is very contemporaneous, and it's also very nostalgic. So what do you think it is about chiptune that it's such a thriving genre that people are still getting so much out of, you know, these songs that have been around for about 30 years, but they've kind of become standards in a way for higher genre music?
2: Well, you know, I think, as you said, it's nostalgic, but it's also the music that a lot of people spend a lot of their time, you know, not even necessarily consciously consuming, that it's sort of this white noise throughout their lives, and then, you know, they hear a remix of it and it just lights something up for them. And it's, I think chiptune at its base is just very like happy. You know, the Mario music is so upbeat and fun and just energetic, and I don't think I've ever heard a Mario song and like not bopped along to it. Or Zelda.
1: Nintendo's got a lot of bangers.
2: Yeah. Yeah, they, Nintendo is a large part of our catalog. The thing that really kicked off the growth of the channel at this point, we released a track with Holder called Spider Dance. Undertale just became this tidal wave. People fell in love with the music, people fell in love with the game, and especially because the game has such a, you know, it's almost like a Commodore aesthetic, the way it's pixelized, and you know, so I think that was really part of its charm. And that track at currently on our YouTube is sitting around 44 million, which is, it's like our top performing track, I think. But, you know, that sort of kicked off the ball for us to then create more music with more producers and then curate producers, because, you know, we have a couple of regulars that we produce with, like Helliant or Coffee Date. DJ Cutman does all sorts. And even like the Sonic movie that came out a couple years ago, we have a track on the soundtrack, which is I still cannot conceive of it. You know, my sister went to see the movie and she sent me a picture of the track at the credits at the end where they do all the soundtrack credits, and, you know, seeing Game Chops like roll up there, I was just like, what?

0: in this web. So did you get that email? Did you get when they we need some tracks for our movie?
1: So spoke to Chris, and then Chris sent me, I don't recall, I think he sent me a picture of the check when it came in, just like the letterhead, not the, you know, and I was just like, is that real? He goes, yeah, I've been working on some stuff.

0: Zelda and Chill is kind of became our vinyl flagship. And, you know, now we have there's three of them, 1, 2, and 3, the Chillogy, if you will.
1: Nice.
0: And they have their, like, spiritual sibling albums. We have Mario and Chill. I'm probably going to get guff for how I say that. We have Poke and Chill and a lot of other Vibecraft, stuff like that. So it really kind of cemented the label as far as video game covers and, you know, sort of getting past the idea that it's not, like, real music. And showing people, like, especially when we incorporated lo-fi, chiptune is incredible and will always have, you know, a chiptune bass. But the lo-fi, you know, we just happened to start doing it when it was on the rise a little bit. And now there's a lot of other lo-fi video game music channels, but
1: I'll say that it feels like as soon as I discovered kind of chiptune lo-fi, and it immediately there was a million different options.
0: Which is funny because I remember, gosh, okay, I'm gonna date myself here, in like 1998 when I was in high school, and I was listening to these albums my friend introduced me to called Verve Remixed, and it was all old jazz and blues songs that had been lo-fi remixed with beats and stuff like that. So I was like, oh my gosh, this is great, but nobody else is listening to it. It was, you know, it was not crazy popular. It was just this thing that me and my music nerd friends liked. Same thing kind of with trip hop. Like, that was, if you were into it, you were into it, and like there was plenty to have, but it wasn't one of those things that is, you know, common. I have run into people in the wild. It's so strange. I also get flagged, like, when I'm in a Discord server or something, it says Game Chops in my bio, so people will be like, wait, do you mean, like, Game Chops? And I'm just like, yes, that's my job. It's really amazing. We had one of our producers, I mean, he is his own powerhouse, Mega Ram. He actually got a track on Kevin Smith's Clerks 3 soundtrack.
1: Interesting choice.
0: Mega Ram has such a vast repertoire. We put out an entire Materia album. He basically wrote a rap opera about the storyline of Final Fantasy.
1: It's amazing.
0: But it is the only time I fully understood the storyline. So,
1: what rhymes with Sephiroth?
0: Oh, God. I don't know. That's a tough one. I'm sure Megaran would know that. I used to write. I don't write raps though, despite listening to a ton of it.
1: So I don't mind telling you that Zelda and Chill pretty much helped me get through COVID.
0: I'm glad to hear that.
1: Felt like that was, lo-fi was the only type of music I could digest for all of 2020. It's interesting that you said that was something that you were kind of trying out, that it was a little different than, say, chiptune. What did this, was this somebody that came to you with the lo-fi, or is this a deliberate choice of Game Chops?
0: It was sort of just a slow evolution over time, because we started trying it out and prior to Zelda and Chill, and then, you know, we decided to take a chance on doing a full lo-fi album with Mikkel. And he just nailed it. He knocked it out of the park, and people really resonated with it. And even people who don't listen to, traditionally would listen to video game music, will listen to and appreciate the Zelda and Chill series. And, you know, I think it was just all of the right things were happening at the right time, and it evolved into, it's, lo-fi is a big part of our label. We still do other genres, even so far as anime stuff. We have some Legend of Korra remixes. So, you know, we're branching out a little bit, but we want to stay sort of in the zone of video games and those soundtracks, and even new soundtracks, you know, like the Bloodborne games. We have some of those. Yeah, so it's a really fun mix, and it never gets boring.
1: Let me ask you this. Genres come up a lot on our show, and you said you have other genres. What are some more obscure genres that you might want to share?
0: So we have a sub-imprint of the label that we haven't produced anything for in quite some time, but it's there, called Jozu. And there's a bunch of nightcore and stuff like that, like hyper-pop sort of anime music, and a lot of it is like loud, fast, like banging, you know, like Dance Dance Revolution kind of tracks. That I would have to say is probably one of the most niche genres. But even now, like it when we were originating it, it was pretty niche, but it feels like it's gotten a lot more popular, which is great. I love to see sort of all of the music kind of weaving into other genres, and I love the fact that Chris is willing to explore and encourages our producers to find their signature sounds.
1: Now, as a layman, I have to ask, you're playing music that's been written by other people a couple decades ago. What's the licensing process like? How, if I do my remix of a Zelda song and I bring it to you, what's that process like?
0: So we obtain mechanical licenses for the tracks, and basically it's akin to a cover license. So when somebody releases a cover of a song, you know, Michael Bublé has, I don't know if he has any original songs. He might do all standards.
1: I don't know if he does either, actually, but.
0: Yeah. But standards are a thing that we actually have, Chris and Button Masher put out super standards earlier this year, or maybe end of last year. So basically, it's not using any of the original instruments or sounds. We don't sample. All of the stuff is reproduced by the artists in their own style. And then Chris masters it. Earlier today, we had a release that might actually still be happening. We had a Mario and Chill piano album, 35 or 36 tracks. And you know, for the videos, we used to do videos with gameplay in the background, and we had people that we paid to play the game and send us footage for that, or, you know, make something. But lately, we've been doing more visualizer style videos, especially because people aren't often looking at the screen when they listen to a lot of our stuff. We have a live stream 24/7 that's called Video Game Study Lounge. And so that is probably one of our most popular playlists, and it just runs all the time, so people can tune in. There's always at least like 100 or so people in the chat. There's people that have become friends through that chat that know each other, have known each other for years now. It's generally a pretty good energy in there. There was a while where YouTube was getting inundated with bots, and that was the thing for a while, but thankfully that's since stopped, and now it's just regular people hanging out in there.
1: Is there a particular video game that GameChops has not covered that you would like to see or hear?
0: That's a great question. Honestly, it would be cool to have a remix of the Doom soundtrack.
1: Oh, yes. I like that one.
0: Yeah, I would just like, because it's so the opposite of the spectrum. Like, it's like hard and grungy guitars I think Trent Reznor did that, but I'm not sure. I know he did a video game soundtrack. I feel like it was Doom, but I'm not 100% on that.
1: I'd be down to see that collab, personally. Yeah. Get some chiptune thrash.
0: Yeah, I think it would be fun. Most people who play games and have played on PC know that music, I feel.
1: Here's a heady question for you. Where do you see the genre of music, let's say 10, 15 years from now? Because it is something that is very rooted in our generation's childhood. It is something that I always think about anytime I play the latest Mario game, where it's both nostalgic, but it's also current. It's not outdated by any standard. And it's just something I'm very curious about. Where do you see, like, future generations?
0: I think because of the composers that are not just, you know, the original Nintendo or Zelda like composers, but there's also my contemporaries who are actually on video game soundtracks in addition to producing for us, or they're creating their own video game soundtracks. We had Sean Mesa, who did a Mother 4 soundtrack with us a couple years back, and that was a fan project. So I really think that it's evergreen as far as the genre, and I think it's going to continue to grow because the Switch is still very much a thing. People are still playing all of those games, and they're still making those games. And there's so much, especially, you know, Mario, for instance, there's such a range to choose from between, like, the Galaxy games, the Odyssey, the Paper Mario, the you know, all the different things. There's the choices are endless, and the limits are only on as far as the producer, really.
1: I'm a Nintendo guy, and I do love just how much people, how openly happy people are, and I like that it's a very fan-driven community. Would you...
0: 100%. Community, I think the fan community is the most important aspect of video game music, because if we don't have the fan community, then we don't have anybody supporting us or, you know, listening to our stuff, sharing it with people. You know, we have a Discord for the community, and some of the mods have started like a role play game for the whole server. There's a channel for it now, and it's just so cool. It's like they're building their own little communities within our community, and it's very sweet and heartwarming.
2: Do you know the difference between a caregiver and a care partner? 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
3: You're listening to my special Audible interview with Ellie Rocks, the manager of Game Chops. A little later in the interview, I asked Ellie about what tracks Game Chops had coming up.
0: So, we have a couple albums. Helliant is next month in February. Helliant is going to release Legend of Chillwave. We have Joshua Morse going to be doing an album called Zelda Grooves. That's out in March. We have Sweet Boy Kyle, February, coming out with Avatar and Chill. Like I was saying before, we do step out of the video game circle every now and then, and that's a great example of that. His music is so complimentary to those soundtracks, but I think also, again, it comes down to the original compositions are just so universal in a way that everybody, especially, it doesn't have lyrics, so everybody speaks the language. It's a really beautiful thing, and it fosters a really wonderful community and artists. And we are very lucky to have who we have, and you know, we get to see more and more of what we can do over the years. Like, we, for a long time, probably 5 years or so, the company was just me and Chris. And like freelancing producers would come in, do a track here, do a track there. We didn't have people we were regularly doing albums with. That evolved, I think, probably over COVID, is when Chris really was able to sort of take a look at where things were and who we were working with and who we wanted to work with more. And he really fostered a lot of Tommy and Evelyn. A lot of their music was encouraged so heavily by Chris. He is everyone's, like, he's the first fan when it comes to our producers. I think that that's part of why it resonates with people. It's because we're not just sharing things to churn out something. Everybody is putting love and care into what they're making, especially, you know, Evelyn plays the strings for some of her songs, live strings, which is so emotive and so so touching. And now we have the solo piano stuff that we've been doing in our clubbed imprint. And it's just solo piano. It's two brothers. They go by two names with us. They either go by Super Lo-Fi 64 or Super Piano 64. And there's like slightly different musical stylings for each side of that. But they're both piano and it's played live and they do their own arrangements. And then they ship it off to Chris and he masters it. And then they get to hang out today with a couple hundred people and watch them react live to what they're listening to.
1: Love that. And you mentioned, you know, qualifying chiptune and lo-fi is real music. But when you have people putting arrangements like this, it's music that was said to be not real music, but now it's being performed by musicians and played with instruments and then getting remixed. So I think that's what more evidence you need that it is real music.
0: Yeah, exactly. And I think the fact that people are so passionate about it has helped to bring that to the fore. And the piano covers are just so gorgeous. And it is a great compliment to the lo-fi because they can serve different purposes. They can also, they're just really beautiful things to have on. And you don't necessarily have to interact with it in any way. And it's just there. And you know, a lot of people have said that it helps with their productivity. I definitely have zoned out and just gotten into like a workflow while I'm listening to our stuff. I feel like there was a sort of a stigma, stigma for a couple of years because people are like, oh, that's not real music. And like you said, people are playing it on live instruments.
1: Yeah.
0: What else? What more real do you need?
1: The Zelda Symphony, well, I can't say that word. Orchestra sells out every year here in Pittsburgh.
0: Mm-hmm.
1: You got to book that a year in advance if you want to get seats.
0: They do. Yeah, they do that here in Philly a couple times a year, and it's always sold out. And everybody I've talked to that's been to them, I haven't gotten a chance to go. I do want to. But everybody I've talked to said it's so great. Everybody knows the music. Everybody's just enthralled and listening to it and enjoying the experience. And I think it's so great that you can go and listen to an orchestra perform Zelda music.
1: Yeah. Okay. I think this is my final question. Let's say I'm a high school kid and I decide I really want to get into doing this. What's your advice to that person? Where do they start?
0: I mean, I think they start with figuring out what kind of music they're interested in making. And then from there, you know, once they start compiling tracks, or even if they're just doing instrumentals or beats or whatever, and they share it, that is you don't need money to do it. Like, you can get a free SoundCloud account or whatever and just start sharing your music. And you know, there's so many ways to get your sound out into the world now. Again, YouTube, you can just start a free YouTube channel and start putting videos on. They don't even have to have any. It can be a still image, you know? And as long as you're putting your heart into it, it'll find its audience.
1: That's a good message.
0: It's one of those things where you have to decide that that's what you want to do, and it's just a matter of starting. And once you start getting your work out into the world, people will start hearing it, and then people will start sharing it if they like it, and then from there you can sort of write your own ticket.
1: Okay, cool. Well, it's been lovely chatting with you, Ellie. Thank you so much.
0: It's been great. And again, thank you for reaching out to us.
1: Of course. Hey, thank you for responding, because you don't have to. I'm just some random guy in Pittsburgh.
0: Oh, I used to be a booking agent, so I get that. I used to just like calling people like, hey, you don't know me. do you want to do this thing? Yeah, I did that to Matthew Mercer back at MAGFest like
1: really?
0: A decade ago. Yeah, I emailed him and I was like, hey, sir, I'm going to be at MAGFest. Would you like to have an interview? And he said yes, because he wasn't super famous yet.
1: Nice. And what was he like?
0: Oh, my God. He was so nice. He is the warmest, I was at ease immediately, even though I was so nervous because I was like, oh, my gosh, it's Matthew Mercer. He's like the Disney prince of D&D. So I was, all nervous, and he was so chill, so nice. He talked to me for like over an hour. Definitely didn't have to do that in the middle of a convention. And yeah, it was just a really great experience. And that's sort of MAGFest is what brought all of this into my life as far as the video game music and stuff like that.
1: I love that.
0: But yeah, it was really great talking with you, and I really look forward to hearing the show.
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tonight with this, what we're doing here.

You're listening to Audible Sounds. This is the sound of K-pop artist Wing with Dopamine playing beneath me. And in reverse order, that was Mahoney Day with her track Slap a Day Bass. Before her, we had underground London artist Mad Mad Mad with Turn It Up off of Overload EP. And before them, I hope you all enjoyed my interview with GameChop's Ellie Rocks from 2024. Before we go, just a reminder that you can catch the show every Monday at 4 p.m. right here at 88.3 WRCT, Pittsburgh. We're going to go out with some Colombian-Canadian sounds with Carabina.

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All right, who is ready for another edition of Two of a Human Name here on WCT Pittsburgh? My name is Bill, and I'll be on for the next couple hours playing a lot of new metal and other things. But up first, the WRCT radio music calendar, things going on around town you might be interested in. Today's the 16th, and nothing on here till the 20th. Stage A is Down, Helmet, and Spirit in the Room. But who cares about that? Skullfest is this weekend, starting on Thursday, various venues, Spirit being the main one. You should probably check that out. Really best thing that goes on in Pittsburgh. Anyway, Sunday, the 23rd, oh no, the 22nd on Saturday, Government Center has Hero, Flat Waves, Amplifiers, and Funerals. Stage E on Sunday has Citizen, Anxious, Hotline, TNT, and Rocket. Stage AE on Tuesday, the 1st of September, has Sierra Farrell and the Broody Brothers. Saturday, the 5th, Bantha T-Bar has DJ Poodle Emoji, Dom Das, PVK, VSV, and Akvira. And next Thursday, the 10th, Roboto Project has Sports, Remo Drive, and Computer. 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All right, big long playlist here to go. I'll be back in a little bit.

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All right, let me get caught up on what you've been listening to. That was a band called Hado Pelagial with a new release entitled Zalmanthic Necroaquarion. Before that, Mastodon with the track Truth Midnight off a new release called Second in the Spheres. You heard the Medea Project from the UK with The Cave Song, and start off that set with An Obscurity Revealed, a new album called Caustic Maelstrom. All right, kids are curious about everything, including guns. Talking about gun safety in your home is a good first step. You can do more. 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All right, back to music.

All right, we're getting close to 8 o'clock here on another edition of T-Vil to Have Human Name. That was Alterage from Spain off a new release on Sentient Ruin called Cogwheel. That was a pretty long track called Wielder. Before that, Vertiginous, new release titled Incessant Affliction. Mystical Death before that from the Netherlands, new release called Across. And start off that set with Anopheli, new album called The Ache of Want. All right, got another hour to go. I need to tell you about some other shows on this channel. There's one called America at 250, Due Diligence. America at 250 was created in a way to hopefully reach across the wide political spectrum. By ensuring there is depth and balance to each subject explored, Steve Herman, joined by co-host Bill Bernardoni, are guided by two rules: no hot takes and no name-calling, and they didn't put their time of when their show is on their promo. So I guess you could find it at wrct.org. I don't really care right now. Radio 9, do you remember what top 40 radio sounded like in the 1970s? We don't, but Jay Thurber might. Say okay, Gen Xer, and tune into Radio 9 from 12 to 3 p.m. Saturdays for your mix of oldies, newies, and snark here on independent freeform radio 88.3 WRCT.